0: on like a sidewalk?
1: Dogs would not walk across a certain portion of the sidewalk.
2: You sound crazy right now.
1: Hey, great.
2: Dogs are walking or not walking across the street?
3: They won't walk on a certain portion of a sidewalk.
1: All these people are walking their dogs and they get to the sidewalk and the dog just sits.
2: That's not even a story. That's not even an anecdote you would tell at a party.
3: What is the news in Denmark? Like, this is the news?
0: But I have to say, these are very niche media. Like, the one is a magazine for engineers and the other is like in a farming magazine.
2: Okay. All right. Sure.
3: But here's the kicker.
0: These two, the sidewalk where the dogs refuse to walk and these cows refusing to drink water, was in the same city.
1: And Clara's like,
3: which is weird.
2: Yeah.
0: I was just like,
1: what's going on here?
0: Yeah.
3: So Clara and another colleague,
0: Frelick, we were just intrigued to just go see at least what it was.
3: What was going on?
0: So we asked our editor, can we go for one day? And he was like, yeah, sure, you can have one day.
3: Why not? So, 2025, two of them drive out of Copenhagen.
0: See some windmills.
3: Out into the countryside.
0: You'll see those everywhere, especially out there.
3: It's mostly just flat farmland.
0: Of just grass and nothing else.
1: And after a couple hours, they pull off the road.
3: Onto this little gravel driveway.
1: Where sitting there waiting for them is...
0: Gregers. Christensen.
4: Hi, Gregers.
5: Hi.
1: The man whose cows won't drink.
4: Hi, Frederik. Gregers. Hi.
5: Hi.
3: He's about in his early 40s.
0: With a sweatshirt, with a lot of like painting stains on it.
3: Steel-toe boots.
0: And we're like, hi.
4: Yeah.
5: Could you got say it was us?
3: And Clara says, almost like immediately.
4: Hi, jeg bor ikke her. Jeg bor faktisk 4,5 kilometer herfra.
0: He was just like, I don't know what to do. I'm about to sell all of my cows. This is my life's work.
3: Clara said he almost seemed a little bewildered.
0: That there was something wrong here.
1: So the three of them walk down this path through this grassy field to the barn.
0: Big red barn with a tin roof. And he starts rolling up the door. And we're like, not really sure what to expect. And then
1: Gregers opens the door.
0: We go in.
1: And there's about 200
0: reddish cows
1: sort of just standing around in this barn.
0: And, you know, immediately it's not super clear to us that they're not well, but he's like, come with me over to the water trough.
6: So 2-3% i strømtag.
0: And the cows come over and you sort of see them sniffing the water, but they never touch it.
3: And then something weird happens.
0: All of the cows, they start...
3: They start urinating.
0: And then they start drinking.
2: What?
4: Det er virkelig uhyggeligt at kigge på.
3: The cows start drinking each other's...
2: Like
3: the moment a cow starts peeing, all these other cows...
0: will immediately run over and turn their head to sort of like catch the... in the air.
2: Cool.
3: Like it like shoots out?
0: I mean...
3: I've never seen a cow pee.
0: It's like a waterfall.
1: Like a bubbler or a water fountain.
0: A water fountain.
1: Yeah.
0: Yeah, exactly.
3: Wow. All these cows drinking from each other. And Clara said if a cow wasn't peeing, another cow would come over and start licking its behind.
0: Then Gregers is like, oh, they do that to get them to pee because they're so thirsty.
3: And Clara turned to Gregers and she's like...
0: Is this normal in any way? Like, is this normal cow behavior? And he's like, no.
6: Jo, det har mange, der spurgt mig om, så det er ikke dumt spørgsmål. Men...
0: It's not normal.
3: He's farmed his whole life, his father before him.
0: I've never seen cows do this before.
2: But how long has this been happening?
3: Like, so apparently, like, months.
2: Months?
3: Yeah, months.
2: But what? How are they even...
3: Like, how are they surviving?
2: Yeah.
3: Well, Gregus said he could get the cows to drink water that he brought from off-site.
1: But cows drink an insane amount of water in a day. It's something like 150 pounds worth of water goes into a cow a day.
0: He was like, I can't bring them water all the time.
3: So he ran tests on the barn water and...
2: Yeah.
1: Clean water.
3: Yeah. Nothing wrong with it. Totally clean.
2: Weird.
0: He was super desperate.
1: He told Clara he felt like he was running out of options. And so he started asking other farmers, like, what should he do?
0: And some people are like, yeah, maybe you should contact Gitte.
3: Gitte?
0: Yeah.
2: She's like the cow whisperer?
1: Not quite.
0: Gitte is the person farmers in Denmark call when they have no one else to turn to.
1: So Gregers calls Gitte.
0: And she comes out.
1: She's about in her 60s.
0: Great short hair.
1: And apparently she has brought with her...
0: A copper wire.
1: A long copper wire.
3: And also this gold chain.
0: Like a little pendulum, which is
3: okay.
0: Swinging. and she starts going around the farm.
3: Dangling this little gold pendulum around the water trough, around the cows.
1: And then suddenly...
0: she just freezes, looks up, and turns away, walks very fast over to her car, and drives away.
1: Like, I'm out of here.
0: I need to get out of here.
3: His farm's and possessed.
0: I mean... so she drives away, and Gregers is like, what the... like, what is this? And she Gregers calls Gitte, I think, the next day or something, and it's like, hey, so you there's still some of your stuff here. What's going on? And she's just like, you'll have to mail me my stuff because I'm never going back to that place ever again.
2: What did she say more than that?
3: Well, what she said is that when she was near the barn, she detected this energy.
0: This horrible energy.
3: That was coursing through Gregus's farm that she believed was coming from.
0: This like huge building.
1: Picture almost like a Walmart, but black.
0: With these big like Viking runes.
3: Viking symbols on it.
7: The Viking Link.
1: It's a power station called Viking Link.
0: That receives all of the energy that comes from the UK to Denmark.
1: And then sends that energy across Denmark.
3: And it sits right next to Gregus' farm.
0: And so what Gitte is convinced of is that the big black box next to the barn is sending out so much electricity.
3: That somehow that electricity is getting into the water on Gregus' farm and shocking the cows.
2: What? This is like a Twin Peaks episode. This is crazy. What are you talking about?
1: This is Gita's theory, Lutz.
2: This does not. This sounds like nonsense.
3: I know.
2: I just can't wait for this to tie to the sidewalk, however it's going to tie.
3: Oh, the dogs.
2: Yeah.
3: It unfortunately won't, but I'll get ahead of that and tell you the sidewalk. We're not going to talk about it.
2: Red herring. All right, I like
3: it. Well, no, it was a big reason as why they went out there, but then everything became about the cows and the electricity getting into the cows.
2: Wait, but slowly, is any of this physically possible?
3: Well, this is where things get even weirder.
1: So
5: I think we got a mystery on our hands.
1: Clara and her colleague go back to their office.
0: And we start Googling.
1: Like, is this a unique thing to this guy?
0: If this is something that other people have experienced.
1: And she starts Googling and finds out that this is not only happening at Gregory's farm.
0: No. Hvad troede du først, det var?
3: She finds another farmer in Denmark.
8: Om jeg sådan rigtig troede noget.
3: His cows won't drink water.
1: They're drinking each other's pee.
9: Jo, men det går jo.
3: Then another farmer in Denmark.
1: Same thing.
0: We quickly found that it was the same story again and again.
1: Farmers whose cows stopped drinking water and started drinking their pee.
3: That either live next to power lines or a power station.
1: And as Clara kept looking into this, she realized that this wasn't something that was just happening in Denmark. It was also happening in the United States.
10: Come on in.
3: Okay. So she hears about this farmer named Jill Nelson.
0: I think she's from Minnesota.
11: Yeah, well, like, okay, you're, yeah.
3: A dairy farmer in Southwest Minnesota.
11: Like, you've got a family that's been on this farm for how long?
10: Yeah, so my family's been on the farm here since 1884. And I'm the fifth generation.
1: And she said she started noticing problems with her cows long before Gregor's, way back in 2008.
10: I started noticing that cows were becoming more reluctant to come into the parlor.
1: Her cows didn't want to come into the milking parlor where they all get milked.
3: Like, they would get really fidgety around the entrance to the parlor.
10: And kind of jump into the parlor.
3: Which was odd.
10: Yeah.
1: And then she started noticing the kind of telltale sign.
10: They started lapping at the water, not, you know, cows like to stick their nose in and they drink.
1: Her cows suddenly didn't want to drink.
10: And they would walk over to a puddle of urine and drink that dry. It was really, I've never seen anything like it before.
3: And it was right around here.
10: I just thought, this isn't normal. This isn't right. Something's wrong here.
3: Jill said she remembered this thing she had heard of called...
10: stray voltage.
3: Stray voltage.
12: What had you heard about stray voltage?
10: I had some customers in Wisconsin that had gone through it.
3: Where they had told Jill that they had electricity that had gotten into their cows.
13: 1, 2, 3, 4, 5. 1, 2, 3, 4, 5.
1: And I was actually back in Wisconsin this past summer.
13: All right, here we are at the Barron County Fairgrounds.
1: At a county fair.
13: 4-H fair is underway.
1: And I just went around asking dairy farmers.
13: Have you ever dealt with stray voltage on your farm?
1: And almost every single one of them was like,
7: yes.
1: Oh, yeah.
9: I dealt with stray voltage way back when they didn't know what stray voltage was.
1: Every one of them had been either affected by it or knew someone who'd been affected by it. Give me a number here. 200? 300?
14: Well, I used to do one a day.
1: And actually, Matt and I talked to this dairy electrician.
3: Yeah, a guy named Larry Neubauer.
1: Who told us the number of stray voltage cases he's worked on.
14: I would have to say probably close to over 4,000 to 5,000.
3: What?
14: Yeah.
1: We found cases of stray voltage reported in New York, Pennsylvania, Vermont, Idaho.
3: Basically at farms all over the country, where what is happening, these farmers say, is that electricity is getting out of the cables that are in the ground near their farm, somehow, and finding the path of least resistance to their farms, where they have concrete with rebar, they have metal, they have water, and this electricity is getting up into that stuff and into their cows.
7: Stray voltage is horrible. It will destroy you.
1: And some of these farmers that we talked to told us about how it starts with them not drinking water.
7: And when they don't drink water, they don't eat.
10: And if they stop eating, that's it. There's nothing you can do. You can't force feed a cow.
7: They kind of starve themselves to death.
1: We heard of cows getting so weak they couldn't stand back up.
9: I feel like giving up, you know. You have a good cow just die before your eyes.
1: Cows that were born with birth defects.
15: You just didn't want to go to the barn after a while, so.
10: I didn't know at any morning or any moment what I would find when I went out to the barn.
16: We're talking cows that had died overnight or what?
10: Mm-hmm.
16: And that happened a couple of times?
10: I wish. My son's favorite cow, and she was my favorite cow, she literally died right in front of me. When that happened, that was it. I knew that I couldn't do it anymore. I couldn't do it.
1: We heard stories about dairy farmers going bankrupt after their cows started dying, stopped producing milk.
3: But then we also heard how none of this is really happening. That's after the break.

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2: 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I'm John Donvan. 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
6: Okay, welcome back. This is Radiolab. I am joined here with the one and onlys, Matt Kielty and Simon Adler.
7: I like it. I'd take that.
8: Yes. So we left off with basically you have thousands of farmers who have claimed to have experienced this thing called stray voltage.
6: Right.
8: Who end up being told, like, no, that's actually not what's happening. Mm-hmm. And this next part of the story.
6: Yes.
8: Is kind of a little bit of a history lesson.
6: Of?
8: Electricity.
6: Okay.
8: It's kind of a story about our relationship with electricity. And I think to understand that.
6: To understand that, we have to go back, Matt.
8: Yeah, Latif. We do.
9: What is electricity? And where does it come from?
6: To understand that, we have to invoke a cliche.
8: Yes. So does the birth of electricity in America really start with Ben Franklin and a kite?
10: No.
8: So to take us back, we talked to...
10: Hi, I'm Richard Hirsch. I am a professor of history of science and technology.
8: Richard Hirsch
11: from Virginia Tech.
8: And also...
12: David Nye. I'm a professor in Denmark.
11: David Nye.
8: He's written a bunch of books on energy and electricity.
12: Which, of course, is why I'm being interviewed, I guess, for this program.
8: Okay. Turns out electricity in America, it's a little bit after Ben Franklin.
10: Oh, yeah. Yeah. It didn't really get going until about 1800.
8: When scientists first started figuring out how to make batteries, how to make generators, so that we could actually create our own electricity.
11: And do things with it, like send it down a wire.
8: And then turn that electricity on and off.
11: To create a code.
12: Which is the Morse code.
11: And suddenly you could send a message from California to New York like that. Nearly at the speed of light.
12: So they suddenly realize electricity's got this sort of almost magical power.
8: The first message ever sent by telegraph? What hath God wrought?
11: So, 1830, you get the telegraph.
10: 1876.
8: Alexander Graham Bell patents the telephone.
10: Which seems to work nicely.
11: And also, in the 1870s, you get light.
8: Most importantly, Edison's light bulb.
10: And it was pretty wild stuff.
12: Because up to that time, all of human history, light and fire were the same thing. You couldn't have fire without light or light without fire. If you saw a light, it automatically meant something was burning. And when the electric light came along...
11: David says light bulb makers would have these public demonstrations.
12: Where, for example, they pick up the light bulb in their hand and hold it.
11: Something you could just never do with fire.
12: And then they take the light bulb and turn it upside down.
11: With fire, the flame always wants to go up. But now you could point the light.
12: It's kind of, oh, that's amazing.
8: And at the end of the demo, the demonstrator would take the light bulb and...
11: smash it.
8: And the light...
12: immediately it goes out.
10: Now you don't have to worry about your house burning down if you knock over a kerosene lamp, for example.
8: Now you have safe, controllable electric light.
12: Yeah, I mean, capitalists can see that this is going to make money.
8: And in fact,
13: Pearl and Fulton.
10: On Pearl Street in New York City.
8: Down in the financial district.
13: Oh, it's right here.
10: I have a picture of myself and my wife next to a plaque.
13: Should we take a selfie together?
14: Yep.
11: It's a big metal plaque.
13: Cute.
14: 1882.
11: Like 3 feet tall, 2 feet wide.
8: Above the text, we have an etching of 5 or 6 generators, men standing about.
14: Turbines, got electrical wires seemingly running out of the turbines.
11: A plaque to commemorate.
10: The first large-scale power plant.
13: The birthplace of power!
10: In the world.
8: This is the place.
11: And so down there in Lower Manhattan.
8: This is where it began.
11: You had electric light.
12: The stock exchange had it. The department store, railway stations, factories that could run at night had it.
8: The wealthy.
12: It's a prestige thing.
8: They had it.
12: So it starts there.
10: But then.
15: The country still in the dark.
8: It starts spreading.
15: Lights up.
11: It spread from New York to Boston.
8: From Detroit to Chicago.
15: Lights up north, south, east, west.
11: Out to farms.
8: Rural schools, homes.
15: New lines going up almost everywhere at the rate of 500 miles a day.
8: The whole country lighting up.
10: And then Edison and others came up with.
16: So smart to own an automatic dishwasher.
10: Appliances.
11: Electric stoves.
8: Refrigerators.
10: Fans.
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10: The motors.
11: Electric razors.
10: Radios.
15: You're not running out of hot water, are you?
8: Vacuum cleaners. Water heaters.
17: The miracles of electricity.
11: But while all these cities are lighting up, the vast majority of the country remains in the dark. Most of America, rural at this point, they don't have any electricity.
10: And that's because if you are trying to make money, in cities you had several hundred customers per mile of distribution wire. Go out into the countryside to farms, and you're talking about, on average in the 1920s, 3 to 5 customers per mile.
11: There was no demand out in the countryside.
10: Right.
8: Farmers were more concerned about having good roads.
10: So they could get food to markets better.
8: So for farmers, when it came to electricity,
10: they were certainly wowed by it, but
8: they're kind of like, eh, it's for the city folk.
11: Maybe you go to see a movie.
10: But we'd rather be out here.
8: In like the dark ages.
10: Literally. The dark ages.
8: Yeah.
11: Until power companies, almost like they did with the light bulb, started going out to state fairs, county fairs.
10: To demonstrate to farmers that they could use a lot of electricity.
11: They'd set up booths or tents and they'd be like, okay, Joe Farmer, you know how you have to pump water from a well to get your water? Well, how about an electric water pump that runs with just the push of a button? Or what about refrigeration? Wouldn't it be nice to be able to keep your milk nice and cold?
6: Ooh.
11: So it doesn't spoil and you can sell more of it, make more money.
6: Right.
11: Or how about electric heaters so you can keep more and more eggs at just the right temperature before they hatch?
6: Mm.
11: Things like that.
8: And then the federal government creates the Rural Electrification Administration, starts giving loans to farmers so they could pay for things like power lines.
11: And so by the 1940s,
15: the country is still in the dark.
11: Huge portions of the country
15: lights up.
11: Start to come online.
15: Lights up for Mississippi and Ohio.
11: Power lines start crisscrossing America.
15: Lights up north, south, east, west.
11: And over the next 20 years,
15: new lines going up almost everywhere at the rate of 500 miles a day.
11: You go from almost none of the farms in America having electricity to, by the 1960s, almost every single one of them is electrified.
8: You can think of the farm as kind of like the way that rural America, like rural schools, stores, homes, were all sort of pulled out of the dark ages and into modern life.
6: Uh-huh.
8: As a way to boost quality of life, but also productivity, efficiency, profit.
11: But this becomes the problem because now, by the time you get to the 1960s,
18: we've become dependent on electrical power.
11: The whole country is humming and buzzing with electricity.
18: We like it because it's clean, it's inexpensive. And it will do almost any work you can think of.
8: And this is the issue, which is if you have an entire population dependent on electricity and that population keeps growing, well, then you need more electricity.
11: And so power companies, to meet this demand, start to build more and more.
19: Oil and gas could be here in quantity.
11: Oil plants, gas plants, coal plants.
20: A nuclear power program.
11: Nuclear power plants to generate more electricity.
8: And to get that electricity across the country, power companies began building these huge towers that you see out in the countryside that had power lines that were carrying more electricity than we'd ever seen before.
11: Power lines that had to cut through.
17: They now look out on the pasture and see power lines growing.
11: Farmland.
8: And for a lot of farmers across America,
17: farmers angry about a power line being built through their fields.
8: They hated them.
21: Farmers still don't want a high-powered electric line across their land.
22: Farmers are fighting construction of the power line on their land.
8: And one of the most famous examples of this is called the Power Line Protests, which was in the 70s in western Minnesota.
23: Western Minnesota farmers have resisted the high-voltage power line with harsh words, lawsuits, and sporadic clashes with sheriff's deputies trying to protect survey and construction crews.
8: Farmers shot out components of thousands of power lines. They managed to topple towers by chopping out the legs of them. They end up toppling like 15 of these towers.
11: And a lot of it had to do with a concern about electricity.
23: Farmers like John Tripp want to know why Minnesota said it was okay for the power line to pass over his fields and cows, but not over state wildlife preserves or school bus stops.
24: They are tipping us off that this line is dangerous to us, to our families, and to our farm animals.
6: Were they dangerous? Like, had there been safety testing for this technology before it was deployed?
8: Oh, yeah, yeah. There'd been testing done to make sure, like, that the lines were safe and insulated and, you know, things like that.
6: Right.
11: But the idea here is that there was just this ambient concern that there was something wrong about these power lines.
10: If you want to do some research, I remember seeing photographs of people holding up fluorescent light bulbs underneath high-voltage transmission lines, and the lights would light up.
8: Really?
10: Oh, yeah, yeah. The electric fields were so intense underneath the power lines that the bulb illuminated.
8: That's wild.
10: You know, my mother-in-law lived near some power lines, and I always thought, well, I don't want to live there.
8: So what happened was, after these power lines started going up and there were these protests in the 70s in Minnesota, one state over in Wisconsin, farmers started complaining that all of a sudden their cows are getting sick, their cows aren't drinking water, and they actually start filing lawsuits against the power companies saying this is because of you, because electricity is getting out into the ground, into our farms, and into our cows.
6: Yeah.
8: And they start to win those lawsuits.
11: Like, I think you said, Matt, that one of them, that it was like $1 million payout for a farm. They argued that the losses were in the milk productivity of their cattle due to this stray voltage.
6: Those were like jury trials, probably?
8: Yeah.
6: And what was the sort of caliber of the scientific experts? I don't know. I just am like wondering whether it was like a really strong emotional appeal that won those lawsuits, or was it like, no, there's like very clear connect the dots here, boop-a-da-boop-a-da-boop.
8: I mean, they have electricians come out and conduct tests that show there's electricity in the farm. But this is part of the problem, is there aren't really experts on this.
6: Yeah.
8: And there aren't really standards at this point. And so the state of Wisconsin, because of these lawsuits, is like, oh God, we got to figure this out. We got to figure out what's going on, what's acceptable for even electricity to be like in the ground or on the farm. And so the Department of Agriculture in the state of Wisconsin creates in 1986 a stray voltage task force, which ends up getting in touch with this guy.
25: Doug Reinemann, professor of biological systems engineering at the University of Wisconsin-Madison.
11: Doug works on milking machines.
25: In the modern context, robotic milking machines. But back in the 1990s, I was asked to investigate concerns about stray voltage.
11: Now, had you heard of stray voltage before?
25: No, not really.
11: And so what was your first reaction to the idea?
25: Well, my first reaction is to find out more about it.
8: So Doug goes and reads whatever he can find.
11: And what he finds is that stray voltage did not begin in Wisconsin.
25: No.
8: Actually, the earliest reports
25: date back to the early 1960s.
8: On the other side of the world.
25: In New Zealand.
8: Huh.
11: And what were the reports?
25: So it's a really interesting story. In New Zealand at that time, it was sort of the tradition for dairy farmers to go barefoot.
8: So these farmers would be milking their cows,
25: not wearing any shoes or boots.
8: And when they touched something like the metal pail or the metal water trough,
25: they felt the tingle.
11: Electricity somewhere on that farm getting up into them.
8: First documented case, people out on farms. But then Doug sees the reports we mentioned in North America.
11: New York, Pennsylvania, all of them involving cows.
8: Cows behaving strangely, cows not producing milk.
11: So what Doug starts to do
25: is design a study to investigate a very specific question.
11: Which is basically, how much electricity does it take for a cow to feel it?
6: Hmm.
7: Like,
6: wait. Can I stop you for a second?
7: Yeah.
6: Why are we talking about cows? Why not any other animals?
7: Like, why not a goat or a chicken?
6: Yeah.
7: Well, so Doug explained to us that
25: cows,
7: there's a couple things.
25: They're often in wet environments.
7: So cows spend a ton of time on wet concrete and also are drinking, as we said, just a ton of water, which are both highly, highly conductive.
8: Yeah. And then the other reason is actually
25: because cows are bigger.
8: Simplest way to think about this is cows are bigger, so they're like a bigger wire, so it's easier for electricity to pass through them.
6: Oh, no.
8: But anyway, UW-Madison, they've got a lot of cows.
25: Something like 500 cows.
8: And one by one, Doug and his team would take a cow into a barn stall.
25: A specially designed stall.
8: The cow would stand on this fancy scale.
25: So we could measure when the cow shifted their body weight.
8: When they would flinch.
7: And then they would take an electrode, clip it to the snout of the cow, and then clip four more electrodes, one to each hoof. Turn on a tiny little generator and bzzzt. Send a small little pulse of electricity through the cow.
25: Like 10 pulses.
7: And then watch. From there, they'd increase the electricity a little bit more, and a little bit more, and a little bit more.
25: And then we would see the cow basically move, and they might move a hoof, they might move their head, they might move an ear. Generally, is a fairly subtle response.
8: The tiniest little indication that the cow feels something that it might not like.
6: Yeah.
8: And they keep doing this until they get to the point where most of the cows are doing something, like a little head twitch or a little leg kick, something that shows they're reacting.
6: And so at what point is that?
25: So if you want to imagine what the cow experiences, put a 9-volt battery on your tongue. That's the sort of experience.
7: Which I did.
6: For this story.
7: You're telling me this is safe?
8: He is now going to place the battery on his tongue.
7: I'm sort of nervous.
8: I know I am. I'm actually scared too.
25: Yeah.
7: Oh, yeah. Oh, no, that's no fun.
25: Okay.
8: What'd you feel?
7: Oh, it's like, it's almost like something really cold touching your tongue for a second.
25: Yes.
8: Oh, that's not bad.
7: Hey, Matt, don't tell me what you're crying about.
25: It's often experienced as a thermal sensation.
8: I'd say he reacted a little stronger than warranted.
6: Matt. But you haven't even done it, so how could you say
7: you
6: that?
7: You haven't even done it, yeah.
8: I'm too scared to.
6: But wait, sorry. But the 9-volt analogy works, the coldness, except the coldness has to be so bad that pee is better than that.
8: Right, and they're not even saying that. They're just saying at 9 volts, this is when you start to see behavioral changes, adverse behavioral changes.
6: Right.
8: And so what the state of Wisconsin does is they set the threshold for what is an acceptable level of stray voltage of electricity on the farm below that.
6: Okay, which makes sense.
8: Now.
6: Like a lot below that or a little below that or like how below?
8: Doug says well below that.
6: Well below that, okay.
8: So now Doug also says if you take that threshold and you take that out into the real world, into farms, which in the state of Wisconsin since 1990, there have been over 9,000 stray voltage investigations conducted by the state. You find that less than 3% of farms ever hit this threshold.
6: Oh, weird.
7: And again, that threshold, that's just for behavior.
25: You know, one of the reasons we spend a lot of time looking at behavior because it is the most sensitive indicator.
7: Like if electricity is harming a cow, hurting a cow, the first thing you're going to notice is some change in the cow's behavior.
25: But of course, we looked at milk production, we looked at water intake, we looked at things like feed consumption and things on, you know, blood chemistry. We did like all kinds of things.
8: And what they found is that the amount of electricity it takes to get a cow to stop drinking water or to mess up its immune system or have all these infections is so much electricity that out on a farm, like, you're just not going to find this unless it's a real serious problem.
25: Yeah, wires will always break. You know, hopefully not often, but there's always the possibility that the electrical system can be damaged. But, you know,
8: Doug says in the rare case that does happen, you get a lot of stray voltage.
25: Find it and fix it. It's not hard to find and it's not hard to fix.
6: But then if it's not electricity, what is happening with the cows? Like why are they not drinking water and yes, drinking pee?
0: Well, there can be 1,000 different issues of what's going on. And you just simply got to look through those.
7: So we talked to a veterinarian.
0: Dr. Don Sanders, doctor of veterinary medicine.
8: How many years did you practice as a vet?
0: 50.
8: Wow.
7: And Don told us from his 50 years what he'd mostly seen.
0: Is cows drinking urine is when they lack potassium in their diet.
7: Cows will turn to drinking pee if they don't have enough minerals like potassium.
0: Sodium or whatever like that. That generally is the major reason for drinking urine.
7: I guess I'm also a little surprised. Like the, I don't know, I'm sure I'm deficient. I know I'm deficient in vitamin D. I don't know. I'm sure there are a dozen things that I don't have enough of. And yet I'm not going around drinking urine, but why is it that these cows are so sensitive?
0: Let me throw something out to stir the pot a little.
7: Basically, Don explained that these cows being milked are not just average animals. They have been bred to be more like high-performance athletes. And so if their diet is not perfectly dialed in, things will go bad.
0: And it won't be all at once. It'll be when it's been that way for several months or maybe even longer.
7: And then you start to get immune problems, udder infections, or even pee drinking.
0: Exactly.
6: Okay, I get that. But that doesn't explain the not drinking water part.
8: Right. So remember a farmer in Minnesota, Jill Nelson, how she said...
1: And then they started lapping at the water.
8: Her cows started lapping at the water, not drinking it normally.
6: Yeah.
1: You know, cows like to stick their nose in and they drink.
2: They slurp it up.
8: So we ended up talking to this guy, Nigel Cook.
7: He's another professor at UW-Madison.
2: In the School of Veterinary Medicine.
7: And so he said, okay, so take a cow lapping water.
2: Oh my God, we've got stray voltage because the cows are lapping the water as normal. you could go to 100% of farms and find cows that lick and lap and play with water.
8: And he also said a dairy cow, when she's not eating or being milked, she's sort of just like standing around in a barn.
2: And she's looking for other things to do.
8: As Nigel put it.
2: They like hobbies.
8: Cows like doing stuff.
2: And one of those things is hanging around water troughs and playing with water.
7: And he also told us that cows are just like very social animals. They have social dynamics, hierarchies.
2: Cows will sometimes stand in the water trough and they'll kind of be dominant around it, kind of shoo other cows away.
8: Or they can be really sensitive to overcrowding.
2: We've certainly been to barns where instead of 3 to 4 inches of trough perimeter space per cow, which is our design recommendation, now we have 2. That makes a difference to water access.
8: I guess what I'm learning, though, is if you look at the cases of stray voltage, like some of them start in North America in the late 70s into the 80s, and then like really pick up in the 90s. And so what I'm wondering is like clearly something happened or was happening with cows.
2: Well, work out what was going on in the 90s. Yeah, so let's take Wisconsin. When I arrived in 1999, we had 25,000 dairy herds. Mm-hmm. And most of them were tie stalls.
8: What's a tie stall?
2: If you've driven around the upper Midwest, yeah. There are little red barns. Yeah. So let's take Wisconsin. When I arrived in 1999, we had 25,000 dairy herds. Mm-hmm. And most of them were tie stalls.
8: What's a tie stall?
2: If you've driven around the upper Midwest, yeah. There are little red barns.
8: Yeah.
2: Those are tie stalls.
8: And Nigel explained, in a tie stall,

0: if a cow wasn't eating enough or wasn't drinking enough, you could pick up a sick cow.
1: But in the 90s, as costs were rising, margins tightening, dairy farmers started modernizing. They started to build milking parlors.
0: Now you're not milking them in the stall.
1: You're bringing them over to the parlor where you're milking them together with more elaborate milking machines.
2: And now, because you can milk more cows more efficiently, you don't need that old red tie stall barn. Instead, you need a new bigger barn.
0: What's called a freestall. So they're free to move around.
2: Now you can house more cows.
0: They're not chained in a stall anymore.
2: Which means now, instead of feeding a cow individually,
0: you feed a group of cows.
1: You make the cows all drink from the same water trough as a group.
2: Which cuts costs, it cuts labor. And so now,
0: now you can have 150 cows, 250 cows, 500 cows, 1,000 cows. Now we're building 20,000 cow dairies.
1: Nigel says in that transition to bigger dairy farms, some of these farmers just couldn't make it.
0: And life became very difficult for them. And somebody comes along and says, well, this problem's because you built the wrong barn and you're not a very good manager. You're not feeding the cows properly. It's not necessarily what a farmer wants to hear, that I'm not very good at managing my cows. And they probably were very good at managing their cows in a tie stall, where they grew up, where their fathers and grandfathers managed cows. So that's a bitter pill to swallow. Whereas somebody could go on your farm and say, hey, I think you got stray voltage. It's somebody else's problem. It's the utility's problem. Now you have somebody to blame. You've got a boogeyman, and it's not your fault. It's somebody else's fault.
3: And I would say, you come and milk my cows and tell me that, because I know my cows. I, you know that this is affecting them. And I really love my cows. And I feel, I'm their caretaker. So when you're not able to take care of them, it's really hard. And it was really hard on my husband, because when the cows would get to the point where, you know, they were just suffering, we'd have to put them down, and he was the one that had to do that. So, yeah. When you stop crying because you're putting a cow down, you know, it's been a lot.
1: So Jill sued her power company, and I've been reading through those court documents. And in them, the power company is making a lot of the same arguments that we just heard, that the electricity found on Jill's farm didn't meet the threshold, how a lot of the problems on Jill's farm started after she built this big milking parlor. She had increased her herd size. They made arguments about how her feed composition wasn't right, how the milking machines were causing infections. But also, there's this other argument taking place in these documents about something that's very tricky but very fundamental to this whole story, which is, what is the resistance of a cow?
4: What?
1: Which we will get to.
4: Is the resistance of a cow?
1: It's what we're going to get to when we come back from break.
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13: My name is Carson Elmore. 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And I am a arguably lifelong listener of Reelin' in the Years. 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

0: WLRH, and I hope you will too. 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
1: Bada bang, bada boom. Here we are.
2: I'm back with the dime a dozen Matt Kielty and Simon Adler.
1: Great. Yeah.
3: Yeah. Yeah.
1: Okay. So we left off with the question, what is the resistance of a cow?
2: Feels epic.
1: I'd say
2: somehow.
1: It kind of is.
2: Okay. Explain.
3: Well, okay. Sort of physics 101 here, electricity 101.
2: Yeah, love it.
3: So when it comes to electricity, you're dealing with basically three things: voltage, current, and resistance.
2: Okay.
3: And these three things are always kind of in relation to one another.
1: And it's sort of try to help you make sense of that. We're going to do a little analogy,
2: okay,
1: which is imagine it's springtime.
2: It is actually springtime. I don't really need to imagine.
1: Okay, it's springtime.
2: Yeah, right.
1: You're outside.
3: And what do you do in the spring?
1: You tend to your garden.
3: You tend to your garden, exactly.
1: And in your garden, in your hand, you have a hose.
2: Okay, yeah, here I am.
3: We're painting this picture for you because the hose is, in fact, quite a nice way to understand how electricity works. So, what do you have at one end of the hose at the house? You have the spigot.
2: Right.
3: The spigot that can turn the water up or turn the water down.
2: Sure.
1: So, the spigot is basically the voltage. So, open the spigot way up, you got a lot of volts. Open it a little bit, tiny little bit of volts.
2: Like, it's like how much push is coming out from the beginning.
1: Yeah.
3: From that, you've got the water that is then actually moving, right?
2: Water's moving, yeah.
3: That is your current.
1: The flow of electricity.
2: Okay.
1: So it stands to reason, more volts, more flow, more current. Fewer volts, less flow, less current.
2: Totally. Makes sense.
3: However, there is one final piece to this.
1: This is the important part.
2: Okay.
1: The resistance.
2: The resistance.
3: Yes. So think of it almost like the hose itself. It has a set diameter, a sort of amount of space that the water can flow through.
1: Yeah, so it's like if you have like a huge wide fire hose or something and you crank that spigot, you're gonna get. But if you
2: you're
1: had like
2: get sleep apnea. Yeah. Okay.
1: If you have a hose that's like the diameter of like a little tiny straw, uh-huh, like a little cocktail straw,
2: okay,
1: it yeah doesn't matter how open that spigot is, how many volts you're trying to shove through there, you're still just gonna get a tiny little bit of flow of current.
2: Right. Correct.
1: That's why resistance is so important, because it affects the flow, the current, how much electricity is actually passing through something.
2: Yeah. Okay.
1: So in the real world of electricity, something like rubber, and this stuff gets measured in ohms, okay, so we're not going to get into it, but that's what it's measured in.
2: Yeah.
1: Rubber has the resistance of something like 10 to the 13th power ohms.
2: So rubber is like the brickiest of brick walls.
1: Yeah, or the tiniest of straws of straws.
2: Tiniest of straws of straws,
1: so
2: right.
1: Very resistant, so it means you don't get a lot of current, a lot of electricity passing through.
2: Sure, yeah.
3: And then to keep this going, dry human skin can be about as low as 10,000 ohms.
2: Feeble resistance. We have very little to no resistance.
3: And then wet human skin can be about 1,000 ohms.
2: Oh, even less. So like nothing.
3: Yeah, not very much.
2: We're one of those like boba straws.
1: Yeah, human boba. Now a cow.
3: This is the question.
1: What is its resistance?
2: Mm-hmm.
1: So back in the 80s and 90s, when researchers were doing all this work on cows, they came up with a number. They settled on a number, 500 ohms, so less than wet human.
2: So it's like we have to take even better care of them.
1: Yeah, because they've always been trying to be cautious and conservative for the sake of the cow. So yeah, they come up with this number.
2: Okay, as they should be. I think as they should be, right.
1: Yeah, of course. And so they come up with this number, 500. This is known in the world as
3: 500 ohm cow.
1: The 500 ohm cow.
3: But the thing is,
4: and in my world, that just does not exist. Okay.
3: There are people like Larry Neubauer, that electrician that we heard from earlier in the story, who's just like, no way, don't believe it.
4: It's nowhere near 500 ohms.
2: Huh. Why does he think that?
1: Well, yeah. So Larry told us.
4: Well, how is that 500 ohms determined?
1: How that was determined makes a big difference.
4: Well, the 500 ohms was determined in a stanchion barn, the old milk tie stanchion barn. Have you guys all seen an old stanchion barn?
1: Yeah, the old school red barn.
4: Right on.
1: That's one cow in a stall.
4: Right. Well, today, they never get tied up in a tie stall barn. They
1: they're all in free stall. It's all
4: free stall barn.
1: They roam around now.
4: Yep.
2: But why should that matter where the cow is?
1: Well, because, so Larry explained, in a free stall barn or in a big milking parlor, you have all these cows grouped together where they are often coming into contact with this slurry of manure, cow urine, and like water or milk.
2: Yeah.
1: And Larry explained that slurry
4: is highly conductive.
1: Is very conductive. And as we already know, when something gets wet, its resistance drops.
2: Yeah. And as something it's like a straw that when it gets wet, the straw opens up.
1: Right. It's the same thing here with the cows.
2: Right. Yes. They are becoming bigger electricity straws.
1: Right. That's Larry's theory.
4: The cows are nothing more than like goldfish in a pond. If I gave you an extension cord, I plugged in the drill and I said, go walk across the grass here and go drill into that post, okay? You wouldn't think twice about it. You go over there, drill the hole in the post, come back, right?
5: Yeah.
4: If I gave you that same drill and told you to jump in the pool and go drill out the iron post in the pool, right? You'd have a second thought about that now, wouldn't you?
1: So what happened was in 2016, these Idaho dairymen contacted Larry and they're like, hey, we think we have stray voltage on our farm. Larry went out there, said, yeah, you do. And the reason no one will tell you you do is because of this whole resistance thing. And so the Idaho dairyman told Larry, well, how about we do a study trying to determine the resistance of a cow in these freestall barns?
4: So we called up Richard Norell out of the state of Idaho.
6: And they invited me out to do some resistance measurements on cows.
3: So this is Rick.
6: I have a PhD in dairy science.
1: And the reason they reached out to Rick.
6: Well, my PhD, I collected information on resistance of cows.
1: Rick had actually done cow resistance studies back in the 80s.
3: And he's like, sure, I can run this study.
6: And then we had a meeting with the dairy industry, with Idaho Power.
3: To be like, can you guys help out? Can you fund any of this?
1: And Idaho Power brought in
6: Doug Reinemann.
2: Ooh.
1: Our Wisconsin guy.
2: Yeah.
6: He was representing Idaho Power as their expert.
2: Interesting.
1: But it's also like Doug is the national expert, like the go-to person on this.
6: So if he says thumbs down, well, then you have quite a hill to climb if you're going to beat his thumbs down. So he did write a report at the end that he thought some things were good, some maybe not so good.
1: Did Idaho Power sign off on the research?
6: Not really. I mean, they sent us a letter and said that they didn't believe we were going to find anything and they were not going to support it in any way.
1: Oh, that sounds like a pretty definitive no.
6: Right.
3: But anyhow, Rick goes out with the dairyman, with Larry.
6: Looked at six different Idaho dairies.
3: Modern commercial dairy farms.
1: Where the cows.
6: They're walking in manure.
1: They're all together.
6: They're wet.
3: They set up all these tests where they hook up different electrodes to different parts of the cows.
6: Stray voltage can go from front feet to rear feet.
1: It can go from mouth to all 4 feet.
6: You can touch the belly of the cow and that goes out through all 4 feet.
1: And so they ran all these different tests on like over 170 cows and ultimately come up with a number.
2: What is it?
1: 200.
2: 200?
1: From 500 to 200.
2: So what does that actually mean?
4: Well, if you take a 500 ohm cow and you put 1 volt across it, that would be 2 milliamperes.
1: 2 milliamps of current, which is the current threshold.
4: Well, yeah, according to them at 500.
1: Yeah.
4: Yep. If you take a 250 ohm cow and you had 1 volt under the perfect conditions, you'd have 4 milliamps through her.
1: So it'd be double. It'd be double what's
4: right.
1: Allowed under
4: right.
1: Regulatory thresholds.
4: And if you had a 200 ohm cow, okay.
1: No, even higher.
4: It'd be even higher.
3: And so the idea here is that if the ohmage is wrong by a factor of 2, for most modern day cows, then that means that cows are actually, modern day cows are receptive to a much lower level of electricity than the current standards would suggest.
4: In a wet environment like that, yes.
3: Based on your studies, if public policy was strictly directed by the scientific evidence, should that 500 ohm cow be reduced to something closer to a 200 ohm resistance?
6: I believe it should, but I also believe that, my data needs to be published and it needs to be critically evaluated. And I'm sure there'll be some people poking some holes at it, but I think it's pretty good.
3: Yeah.
1: Do you have a timetable for when you might publish?
6: I don't.
1: The weight of the dairy world is on your shoulders, Rick.
6: I know. And I'm embarrassed to say this, but when I retired, I packed everything up out of my office that I needed to take along and brought it home. And I had one binder that had lots of important information that I needed to look at. And for the life of me, I cannot find it. I know I put it in my vehicle to bring it home, but it's just gone.
1: Now, okay.
2: Yeah.
1: Here is everything that we can definitively say at the end of this. So that 200 number is lost somewhere, anywhere in the state of Idaho. And when I talk to people like Doug Reinemann, they're like, look, there's other data out there, current data looking at freestall cows that continue to suggest that 500 ohms is actually the correct number. Like, that's what the data supports.
2: That fight still strong. That fight is still, nobody has changed their minds there.
1: Yeah, so you have farmers who still believe that the resistance should be lower, but all the data peer-reviewed, published, still points to 500.
2: So the farmers are all like, low resistance. Look, like, it's getting into our cows. And then the experts are like, no, it's high resistance. Like, you guys, it's not, electricity is not your problem, whatever your problem is.
1: Right. Other things we can definitively say. So where we started this whole story with that guy, Kragus. What happened with Kragus?
5: He sold the cows.
1: Oh, he did?
5: Yeah.
1: And he started growing potatoes.
2: No.
1: Yeah.
2: Really?
1: He's now a potato farmer.
2: He gave up.
3: Yeah, and apparently his cows, which are on a different farm in a different part of Denmark now.
5: From what I hear, they are thriving and drinking water.
1: Here are the cows.
3: And then there's Jill.
1: Oh my God, there's so many cows.
3: Who, after years of being told she did not have stray voltage on her farm, got in touch with our guy, Larry.
4: I said, I'll take a look at it, and whatever I find, I'll tell you.
3: Told her, you're not imagining things. There is stray voltage here.
1: He got in touch with the power company.
7: You know, he knew how to talk the talk and talk the language with them.
1: Eventually, they came out, made a bunch of changes to Jill's electrical system. And
8: so how many cows out here?
7: There's 130 in this barn.
1: Things went back to normal.
8: Wild. They're so big and pretty.
7: Thank you. I kind of think so, too.
8: Yeah, no, they're gorgeous. What is it again? Star Dazzle? Star Dazzle. Oh, is it, baby? Oh, your tongue is so big.
7: She's going to be at the Minnesota State Fair.
8: Because you're so pretty?
7: Because she's so pretty.
8: Because you're so pretty. You get to go to the fair to battle the ball. That's right.
2: Well, that's hard to argue with. That is really the proof is in the pudding kind of thing.
1: Well,
8: oh, baby calves. Oh my God, Jill. This
1: like
8: is
1: it's
8: amazing.
1: It's a really compelling story, but it is like it's one story.
8: Star Dazzle's baby. Do you also love petting?
7: She does. Come on, sweetie.
1: I don't think it definitively proves anything.
8: I know what a sweet.
3: But if I was a betting man, I'd wager we're only going to see more cases of stray voltage in the years to come.
9: But the growing demand for power to fuel AI data centers.
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2: This episode was reported by Matt Kilty and Simon Adler. The episode was produced by Matt Kilty with help from Maria Paz Gutierrez, reporting help from Clara Grunet and Rebecca Rand. Original music and sound design contributed by Jeremy Bloom and Matt Kilty. The episode was mixed by Jeremy Bloom, fact-checking by Angeli Mercado and Sophie Sammy. It was edited by Pat Walters, and a special thanks to Liz Brock and Julie Cohn. If you miss Simon, like I do, just be comforted knowing that he is now going to be heading back to the greener pastures of his music, sound, and performance art project, Windstar Enterprises. If you're curious to know more, go to windstarsolutions.com. No cows were harmed in the making of this episode, so far as I know. Catch you next week. Bye-bye-bye.
18: Hi, I'm Gabby. I'm from the Bay Area, California, and here are the staff credits. Radiolab is hosted by Lulu Miller and Latif Nasser. Soren Wheeler is our executive editor. Sarah Sandbach is our executive director. Our managing editor is Pat Walters. Dylan Keefe is our director of sound design. Our staff includes Jeremy Bloom, W. Harry Fortuna, David Gable, Maria Paz Gutierrez, Sindhu Naina Sambandan, Matt Kielty, Mona Madgaukar, Annie McEwen, Alex Neeson, Sara Kari, Natalia Ramirez, Rebecca Rand, Anissa Witze, Arian Wack, Molly Webster, and Jessica Young, with help from Gabby Santis. Our fact-checkers are Diane Kelly, Emily Krieger, Natalie Middleton, Angeli Mercado, and Sophie Samai.

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1: 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Coming up on this HD1 channel, it's Unexpected Elements followed by PRX Remix. 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
2: 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Joking aside, the rules are quite strict, as we find out from the scientist collecting the data on who is taking what and what that is doing to their body. We also look at the current TikTok trend of DIY biohacking with non-regulated peptides and cast an eye over the research where Swedish scientists gave cocaine to salmon in order to see what happens when you give cocaine to salmon. Plus, is an hour at a gallery as beneficial as an hour at the gym? That plus more on the enhanced edition of Unexpected Elements.
3: Campaign.
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5: BBC News with Neil Nunes. Residents of Beirut's southern suburbs have been fleeing their homes after Israel's Prime Minister Benjamin Netanyahu said his country was again at war with Hezbollah and launched a wave of airstrikes across Lebanon. Footage posted on social media showed long lines of vehicles as people preempted expected Israeli attacks on the Hezbollah stronghold. Emir Nader is in Jerusalem.
6: Israel was already heavily hitting Lebanon, but its attacks were mostly confined to the south of the country. Now Prime Minister Benjamin Netanyahu's orders to intensify striking Hezbollah. And this comes as the ongoing US-Iran ceasefire negotiations continuing, and Iran insists that it should include a ceasefire on all fronts, which is something that the Israeli government is against, saying that it wants to continue its attacks against Hezbollah and that the armed group should be dismantled and disarmed.
5: President Masoud Pezeshkian of Iran has ordered the restoration of global internet access nearly 90 days after it was cut off at the start of the U.S.-Israeli war on the country. State media says this will happen on Tuesday. More details now from Baran Abbasi.
7: Most Iranians have been unable to access the World Wide Web since the end of February, believed to be the longest large-scale internet blackout in history. During that period, access was largely limited to selected users, while some people were able to bypass restrictions using expensive VPN services or satellite internet. Millions of Iranians whose livelihoods depended on online platforms are thought to have been affected by the prolonged blackout.
5: U.S. forces in the Middle East say they've attacked missile launch sites in southern Iran, as well as boats attempting to lay mines. Iran said it had downed what it called a hostile stealth drone. David Willis is following developments.
8: There are reports, unconfirmed reports, of explosions in the area around Bandar Abbas, which is a key Iranian airbase near the Strait of Hormuz. President Trump on Saturday said that an agreement over a memorandum of understanding was imminent as far as the US and Iran was concerned, then appeared to backpedal that somewhat. The Iranians, for their part, have said that an agreement to end the conflict is not imminent, although some progress is being made. So precisely what impact, if any, these strikes will have on those negotiations remains to be seen.
5: Ukraine's government has described Russian threats to launch large-scale strikes in Kyiv as shameless blackmail. Earlier, Moscow advised foreign nationals to leave the Ukrainian capital and told people to stay away from administrative buildings. World News from the BBC. The president of Bolivia has said he will cut his salary in half, along with the pay of members of his cabinet, in an effort to quell a series of anti-government demonstrations. Police used tear gas on Monday evening to disperse protesters in the administrative capital La Paz. They've been calling for the government to resign and an end to austerity.
9: He has discriminated against us. This hunger-inducing government has treated us like vandals because it wants to take our natural resources, but we are not going to let him extract them.
10: We're not asking for dialogue. There's no room for dialogue anymore. Even if they beg, the people don't want that anymore.
5: President Rodrigo Paz insists the cuts are necessary to stabilize Bolivia's finances. Rescue efforts are continuing in a remote area of central Laos to try and save seven people who've been stuck in a flooded cave for 5 days. The villagers had been looking for gold when they became trapped by heavy rain. Laotian state media say three experts who had helped to rescue a youth football team from a cave in neighboring Thailand in 2018 have joined the operation. An uprising at a prison in western Venezuela has continued on into Monday despite its director being fired. Hundreds of inmates took over the prison in Barinas at the weekend, burning mattresses in protests against poor conditions, overcrowding, and what they say is violence, including torture by guards. The Italian luxury sports car maker Ferrari has unveiled its first ever fully electric vehicle, the four-door Luce. Is the first model the company has ever produced with five seats and will be priced at $640,000 with a range of 500 kilometers. BBC World News.
2: This week, I've been reading a very entertaining book by Mary Roach called Replaceable You. It's a whistle-stop tour through our attempts to enhance our bodies, usually because a bit of it has failed. Roach points to a pattern throughout history where, first off, the replacement is a separate thing, like a wig. Then comes complex ways of attaching that wig, then comes hair transplants, and genetic tweaks to stop baldness are currently in the pipeline. So, separate, integrated, and finally get the body to make its own version. And these stages for teeth are fascinating. Starting with the most modern scientific efforts to grow teeth and work back past implants drilled in, past dentures, and you get to a device that was new to me, the masticator. Yes, before false teeth, if you had bad teeth and money, you could get a gadget like several pairs of scissors glued together that would pre-chew your food for you. A gentle reminder that millions of years of evolution have already designed some great implements for your mouth, and all you need to do is clean them regularly. I'm Marnie Chesterton from the BBC World Service. This is Unexpected Elements.

0: So, welcome to this science forum slash tea party, where a couple of science journalists from different countries sit around a theoretical round table and chat. So, let's meet them. Katie Silver from, I don't know, Katie, Mexico, Australia, Singapore. You're currently kind of geographically just around the corner from me in North England, right?
1: That's right. Hi, Marnie. And I know we normally try and say hello with a local greeting, which AI tells me is, you're right. That's my North England attempt at a local greeting. You're right. You can probably do it better than I can.
0: And in Bucharest, Romania, it's Andrada Fiscatan. Hello, hello.
2: Hi, Marnie. Happy to be here.
0: This is a science show that takes its inspiration from events in the news. And what we do is we take a headline that appeals to our scientific sensibilities and we use that as our touch paper to explode a load of vaguely related science facts into your ears. And we'll all bring stories, we'll hear from listeners, we might chuck in some choice archive audio, and we're definitely going to have a well-informed guest dropping by for a chat. But what is the news that's going to start all of this off? Well, take a listen to this.
3: So behind me are some of the strongest people in the world, but they could be about to get a lot stronger.
4: It's the controversial sporting competition where drug cheats aren't only allowed, they're the stars.
5: They're calling it the Enhanced Games.
6: $1 million is up for grabs for any world record.
7: I knew signing up to this was going to absolutely ruin my credibility.
8: I'm really excited. I'm quite open about taking things.
6: The International Olympic Committee has condemned the Games as a betrayal.
0: Yes, it is the inaugural Enhanced Games this week. Not the 2 weeks that you get with the Olympics. This is a 3-day sporting event, also dubbed the Steroid Olympics, where athletes are allowed to take the sort of performance-enhancing drugs that might get you banned from the regular sporting versions of competitions. Taking place in Las Vegas, this event has been billed as the next frontier in human performance by organisers and grotesque by critics. Now, that's our starting point. Katie, where do you want to take us from here?
1: Well, Marnie, if you've spent any time on TikTok, you've probably heard of peptides. Take a listen.
9: I had to jump on the train, and yes, I am now on my peptide journey.
10: This is my nightly peptide routine.
11: I used to think peptides are cheating. Now I think they're the future.
1: So basically, they're all over social media. And interestingly, since I've started researching this topic, they're all over my algorithm as well. I can't see anything but peptides. But basically, influencers and athletes are claiming that they help with a host of things, like recovering from injuries, losing weight, or even slowing down aging. It's basically another form of enhancement in a way.
0: Okay, so I've heard of peptides. I'm not really engaged with what they do. I'm not sure whether I'm supposed to smear them on my skin or eat them or inject them. Katie, back to basics, what are peptides?
1: So they're short chains of amino acids, and many occur naturally in the body. Things like insulin, which of course regulates blood sugar, and they help with a host of things, blood pressure, water retention. And they generally can also often be formed as well when we eat protein and it's digested. But now there are these synthetic versions of peptides. So some of them are legal, highly regulated. Think Wegovy, for example, the weight loss drug that mimics the GLP-1 hormone, or Mounjaro, which is, of course, another weight loss drug that mimics both GLP-1 and GIP hormones.
0: Okay, so these peptides are found in the body naturally. Also, some of them are things, drugs that people will be very familiar with. What is it about the peptides that we see people injecting themselves with now? Are these also regulated and safe?
1: So that's where the problem is. They're much less regulated. So about 15 years ago, it was mainly bodybuilders that were taking these synthetic peptides. The claims were that they stimulated muscle growth, tissue repair, and prevented the negative effects or slumps that would come from getting off steroids. But now there are a host of other ones on the market, and they've been made very popular by people, celebrities like Joe Rogan. So one, for example, is nicknamed the Wolverine Stack. It's a combination, actually, of a few peptides, and allegedly it helps with recovering from injury, and others say that it helps stop aging, and others that they build muscle. Lots of advice online about how to get them, and generally it does seem that people are injecting them in terms of how they administer them.
0: Is there any evidence these peptides are actually doing anything?
1: So according to academics, there's not much evidence. There was a study published earlier this year in the Journal of Sports Medicine, and it looked at a specific peptide, that's BPC-157, which is sold or marketed as a way of improving musculoskeletal repair. Now, there was evidence in animal trials that it does repair tendons and muscles, but these findings haven't been proven in human trials. And they've also looked, for example, at TB4 and another synthetic peptide, TB500, and they've found that there are certain benefits in cell and animal studies, but nothing yet in humans. And it's hard because without this kind of evidence and study, those who are trying to self-administer don't know how to dose, when to dose, when they should stop dosing, all of these sorts of things.
0: Okay, and presumably doing those studies is tricky. It's always that way when you're starting with something novel. It's got to go very slowly through the official channels. So it's a grey area, and given the lack of scientific evidence, are these peptides even legal?
1: Some are banned in sport. For example, they're on the World Anti-Doping Authority's ban list. The issue, for example, if we take the UK, because they're not considered medicines, they're unregulated by the medical authority. It doesn't form within the purview. Sellers themselves can't make these claims, but often they're made by others. It sounds almost like the TikTokers are doing enough of the marketing for them.
2: So, Katie, there is a lot of buzz around these peptides, but what are the dangers of people taking them?
1: So a big question is the purity of the product. There might, for example, be bacteria present that could trigger septic shock. Also, the idea is that it's just additives, this kind of basic notion that more peptides equals more benefits. It's very different to how the human body works. So, for example, we have very specific levels or ranges of peptides in our body. So just injecting it willy-nilly could unbalance the entire system. We may have far more than we need, and that could basically cause unexpected results. And the other part of all of this as well is that people could accidentally, for example, inject air, or it might impact the medicines that they're already taking. So there are a host of potential negative impacts.
0: Okay, so what I'm hearing is more research needed, and maybe hold off on the nightly peptide routine for the time being. Thank you, Katie. We're going to be joined by an expert later who can tell us a bit more about whether peptides are going to be playing a role in the enhanced games. But for now, thank you for the lowdown on the peptide trend. Andrada, where would you like to take us next?
2: Well, Marnie, we talked a little bit about people trying to enhance themselves, right? But what happens when wildlife becomes part of this experiment? Because in recent years, scientists have detected various substances, including cocaine, in rivers and lakes around the world, and even in the muscles and organs of fish. So in Sweden, scientists wanted to know, what does cocaine do to salmon?
0: Uh-oh. Presumably they gave cocaine to salmon, which makes my mind boggle. The idea, not the cocaine. How did they test this? Is it easy to give cocaine to a fish?
2: Well, the experiment happened in Lake Vättern, the second largest in the country. It was carried out by a team led by Jack Brand and Michael Bertram at the Swedish University of Agricultural Sciences. And they used young Atlantic salmon in the experiment. They implanted the fish with tiny devices that slowly released chemical over time. Then they split the salmon into three groups. One group received cocaine. Another received benzoylecgonine. That's the main substance cocaine breaks down into inside a human body. A third group received drug-free implants and served as the control group. Then the scientists tracked the salmon for 8 weeks, monitoring how they moved through the lake.
0: So I'd expect the cocaine to change salmon behaviour somehow. What happened?
2: Well, Mani, the biggest surprise was that the strongest effects did not come from cocaine itself, but its metabolite, benzoylecgonine. By the end of the study, some of the fish exposed to cocaine's metabolite were swimming almost twice as far each week as those in the control group. And they also spread much farther through the lake. And to answer your question, salmon exposed to cocaine showed hints of a similar pattern, but the effects were weaker and scientists were less certain about them.
0: Every time you say salmon on cocaine, I kind of laugh. There is just something quite funny about this, but I know that there is a serious side to this, and that's that these drugs, well, any drugs, recreational and medicinal, are ending up in increasing quantities in our water supplies.
2: It is a big problem, and one global study found small but measurable amounts of cocaine and its byproduct in rivers and lakes around the world, as well as in wastewater. In some parts, however, including Antwerp in Belgium, the concentrations were surprisingly high.
1: And I guess this will kickstart a series of knock-on effects, right?
2: Yes, that's why it's important to study how fish react to cocaine and other substances, because even small changes in behavior can have much bigger effects. If fish move differently or respond to danger in unusual ways, that can change how species interact and eventually affect the entire ecosystem. And for animals like the Atlantic salmon, that matters because they are already dealing with things like pollution, shrinking habitats, and warming waters. So small changes in their behavior could make survival more difficult. So this salmon on cocaine study is part of a much bigger story of chemicals flowing through ecosystems where they can affect wildlife in ways we're just beginning to understand.
0: Which means that the enhanced games may already be happening on a global scale, whether we intend it or not. Thank you, Andrada. Still to come on the show, at what has been dubbed the Doping Olympics, who is keeping track of what the athletes take and how they stay safe? Find out. Stay with us.
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0: You're listening to Unexpected Elements from the BBC World Service, a science show powered by the news. And this week, we are super-powered by the news of the inaugural Enhanced Games taking place in Nevada in the USA. The idea that athletes are allowed to take a selection of drugs normally prohibited by competitions has led to condemnation of this event as a dangerous clown show. But is it dangerous? And who is monitoring what's going on? We're joined now by David Petrino, Professor in Rehabilitation and Human Performance at the Icahn School of Medicine at Mount Sinai.
15: Thanks for having me.
0: Thank you so much for joining Unexpected Elements. You're part of a program at Mount Sinai called Performance 360, which works with many high-performing individuals, including elite athletes. And one of the projects Performance 360 is currently involved with, from a medical point of view, is the Enhanced Games. So can you tell us what you'll be doing there?
15: Yeah, so our team at Mount Sinai is really working as the sort of primary independent medical monitors of the Enhanced Games. So we see the athletes at baseline, and we see the athletes as they start their enhancement programs. And our job is really to just make sure that someone independent to the coaching team and independent to the Enhanced Games is checking in and making sure that we concur that all of the safety protocols are being followed.
0: Just to clarify, there is a difference between taking banned substances and taking anything, right?
15: Yeah, that's correct. So scheduled narcotics and street drugs that would be illegal in a person's country of origin are not permitted in this competition, but performance-enhancing substances and performance-enhancing strategies are permitted in the enhanced games.
2: Will there be drug testing?
15: Well, you know, it's interesting that the protocols are actually quite strict. I would go as far as to say the substance testing protocols are probably more extensive than what we see in regular sports performance, because we are trying to be really careful that people are sticking within safe levels of substance use.
0: And from a scientific research point of view, does that mean that there's some really interesting stuff that you can learn?
15: Absolutely. As we start to see some of these athletes performing at really, really high levels, we're starting to see blood biomarker levels that we're not used to seeing. So there's this whole sort of shadow book of physiology that people in the mainstream never learned. Where my mind goes is, when we learn more about physiology in this regard, how can we take it from performance and into medicine as well?
0: Oh, that's fascinating. How might that feed into medicine?
15: We're starting to learn a lot about safe and appropriate use of hormones and peptides. And a concrete example of that is I work with this really wonderful neurologist at Veterans Affairs in the US. So together we work with a lot of former soldiers who have sustained severe spinal cord injuries. One of the things I would say for the last 10 years that he and I have been talking about is, I wonder what would happen if this person who has a little bit of residual function in his legs, if we gave him human growth hormone and anabolic steroids and got him to the gym. And I wonder what would happen if we could just activate those muscle fibers more and more. And that has always been something that you just say, oh, well, that would never happen. That's crazy. And now it's not so much of an absurd statement. So I'm hoping that this level of knowledge that we gain really does take some of the stigma away from some of these drugs that we were told were bad. And maybe we can start actually using them to help some folks as we understand both what they do to physiology and how they may be beneficial.
1: So David, we've already had a chat about peptides. How worried are you about them?
15: Some of the ones on my mind, like BPC-157 and TB-500, which are some of the more common peptides for sort of tissue recovery, we know next to nothing about these peptides. What's an interesting thing about peptides is they're not exactly intelligent. So BPC-157 and TB-500 will work through your body and they will encourage tissue growth. But you don't always want to encourage tissue growth. So for instance, in the case of a tumor is uncontrolled, accelerated tissue growth. So if your peptides find that tumor, that's kind of like throwing gasoline on a fire, but that's not written on the label anywhere because the appropriate research hasn't been done. And actually my team is in the works of getting FDA approval to do a safety feasibility trial where we monitor all of these things in folks who are taking these peptides over a period of time.
0: Will people at the Enhanced Games be taking these peptides? Is this going to be a source of data for you?
15: Actually, no, not at this Enhanced Games. Peptides are actually not permitted. So that may shock you, but because you're not allowed to take illegal or even sort of just like legally gray medications. And so because the legality of peptides isn't really set in stone right now in the United States, they're not permitted substances at Enhanced.
2: David, a lot of my friends are wearing smart devices to track their sleep and count their steps. And I was wondering, what health metrics do you think people are obsessing over unnecessarily?
15: I would say probably one of the biggest barriers to people actually improving on their health that I tend to see is people who do start to get too deep into the metrics. The advice I typically tend to give to people is, A, you're not a professional athlete. Your job is not to win this marathon. Your job is your job, and this is your pastime. And so just make it enjoyable. Otherwise, it's not going to be sustainable. B, even if you are a professional athlete, one of my favorite sayings from an NBA coach is, anything worth doing is worth doing half-assed. Meaning, if all you do in one day is get out there and do something suboptimally, but you still did it versus not doing it, you're still ahead.
0: David, can I ask you what your take is on the Enhanced Games? Because it's got a lot of people's backs up. Don't you worry that if it's legitimized, it kind of moves those goalposts towards exploring right up to the edge of not safe.
15: I'm always a fan of the opportunity to learn. I think we all understand that these are substances that are being used whether we like it or not. This is my personal opinion, but my hope is that if we do provide the venue and we do provide the platform for people to safely, intelligently use these substances, it's going to make the other settings a little bit less likely to engage illicitly in these behaviors. And it's also, paradoxically, it's going to help us to identify when people in the other settings are behaving in a way that is breaking the rules. Because once we actually start to understand how these substances concretely affect physiology, it's going to usher in a whole new generation of drug testing for mainstream athletes who claim not to be taking these substances. So I think the job of Enhanced is to make sure that the messaging is sensible and responsible, as opposed to just like, hey, these substances are great, everyone go out and take them. No, that's not the messaging. But the opportunity to learn how to use these substances safely and effectively, I think, is a good opportunity and will have positive implications for medicine.
0: Thank you to Professor David Petrino. So, the first ever Enhanced Games taking place in Las Vegas this week has us musing on stories of doping, whether that's monitoring how it's done at the games, the trend that means folk are injecting peptides on social media, or the scientists dosing salmon with cocaine. Still to come on Unexpected Elements, how to enhance your health if you'd rather visit a gallery than a gym. And why do some countries have spicy food? Is it latitudinal, cultural, or biological? And can you use radio waves to improve your sense of smell? That's all coming up.
16: 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First, our spring concert at Grace United Methodist Church on April 21st at 7 p.m., featuring symphonic music chosen by band members. Next, a Memorial Day observance and concert at Veterans Park in downtown Madison on May 25th at 11 a.m. Concerts are open to the public. 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
18: 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And then President Trump had a fit as well.
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0: This is Unexpected Elements from the BBC World Service, the show that takes its lead from events in the news. For the main part, this week, that's the story of the inaugural Enhanced Games, informally called the Doping Olympics, taking place in the States. But we also like to make room for the occasional science story that wouldn't otherwise hit the headlines. Think of it like a show and tell for an underreported story. And this week, it's going to be brought to us by Andrada. And Andrada, there are completely arbitrary, non-useful points up for grabs if you can tie it to the theme.
2: So, speaking of Enhanced Games, Marnie, I think I have something, and I definitely claim those meaningless bonus points. My sense of smell is not that developed, so I've always wondered what it would be like to be a super smeller, if there's such a word. And it turns out my dream might actually be possible. What if I told you that scientists have found a way to enhance our sense of smell, at least for a while? No injections, no surgery, just by pointing something at our forehead for 5 minutes.
0: I'd say I find that disconcerting. Pointing something at your forehead can increase your sense of smell. What was the thing?
2: Well, the thing pointed was an antenna, and researchers in South Korea used radio frequency antennas the size of a palm. These antennas were placed 10 centimeters from someone's forehead, and they were used for just 5 minutes. The frequency chosen was 2.45 gigahertz. And using this method, the researchers aimed to stimulate the olfactory system of those who took part in the study. The stimulation itself was not directly perceived by the volunteers, according to the researchers, but their sense of smell improved. The scientists found that participants still performed better on smell tests a week after the radio wave session.
0: Wow. I find this quite disconcerting. We'll come on to discussing what the implications are of this, but there's something else that's intrigued me. Smell tests. What is a smell test and how do you pass it?
2: So the researchers took multiple measurements for this. So first, they did a version of the standard sniffing sticks test. So participants were asked to smell pens that had different concentrations of a chemical called N-butanol, which apparently has a strong, sweet alcohol odor. Some say it is banana-like, so hopefully not too unpleasant to be sniffing. On average, participants became more sensitive to the smell after the stimulation. But there was also a second test. Researchers checked electrical activity linked to the olfactory system, which is the system in our body responsible for our sense of smell. They placed electrodes around the eyebrows of the participants to pick up signals, and those signals were measurably stronger after stimulation.
0: Okay, so there's some physiological evidence that something has changed, and it's not just people saying that they could smell things better.
2: Exactly. I do have to say, though, that the study was small. There were only 28 people, all young and healthy. But the idea is interesting. The olfactory system is hard to reach because much of it sits deep inside the skull. So using radio waves to stimulate it is pretty neat.
1: And Andrada, do we know why they chose this specific 2.45 gigahertz? And if it was designed to specifically target a part of the brain that corresponds to our olfactory senses, did it work on other senses as well?
2: That's an interesting question, Katie. The 2.45 gigahertz frequency is quite common in this sort of work. So it's a typical frequency to use. And it might also enhance our taste, which is interesting because smell and taste are connected. But more work needs to be done in that area.
0: So early stages of interesting work, but I guess this could give some hope for people who maybe have below average senses of smell, like Andrada, you mentioned you did, right?
2: Yeah, exactly. And smell is also the first thing to go with age. And of course, many of us experienced a diminished sense of smell because of COVID-19. And even more than just impacting our quality of life, there can be situations where it's dangerous to lose your sense of smell, like if there was a gas leak in your home, for instance.
0: So is this why you picked this tale? You're looking for kind of enhancements?
2: Yeah, maybe I can target a job like a wine taster in the future, although my sense of smell is not working perfectly at the moment. Or chocolate maker.
0: Florist. I mean, I can think of a whole load of jobs where it would be really useful that your sense of smell doesn't work.
1: My partner lost his sense of smell because of COVID. It never really returned, so he's pretty much done all the pooey nappy changes. I've outsourced them all. I'm like, this is your domain.
0: Oh, genius. There's a vet who wrote books about his veterinary practice in the 70s, I think, and there was this gorgeous tale of a chronically flatulent dog that no one would give a home to, and this old guy took it on, and you know, no one could be in the room with this dog because it was such a bad smell, apart from this old man. And he just asked, the vet asked him, do you not mind? And he said, oh, I don't know, but my smell's not been good. I had my adenoids out and they hit something. I haven't been able to smell anything since I've been an adult. So it's a perfect combination of lovely but awful smelling dog and human who can't smell.
1: That's lovely. That's like soulmates.
0: I know, right?
2: I mean, do what you can with whatever stick you were given.
0: Even if it's not a sniffing stick. Thank you, Andrada, for bringing that out from under the radar. And just a reminder to listeners that you can contact this show in many ways. Our email address is unexpected@bbc.co.uk and our WhatsApp number is +44 330 678 3080. Or you can write to us at Unexpected Elements, BBC World Service, Cardiff, CF10 4GA in the UK. And I give that address out again, because here is the point in the show where we make space to read the best of what you've sent in. And boy, have you sent in a lot of frog-related paraphernalia. Katie, you were on our frog episode a while back, and I think back then I suggested if people wanted to send us any frogs on stamps, this was just a excellent segue into trying to get more postcards, because I love them. And I'm delighted to say that not only do we have the postcards, we have enough frog stamps for a very particular themed frog stamp collection. We've also now got 3 Canadian stamps featuring postcards, because I love them. And I'm delighted to say that not only do we have the postcards, we have enough frog stamps for a very particular themed frog stamp collection. We've also now got 3 Canadian stamps featuring Fowler's toads, as well as the Oregon spotted toads.

0: like broaden the range.
1: Yeah, what should we go for next?
0: Salmon.
1: Salmon.
0: Salmon after this.
1: Okay, for the next chapter of the stamp collection here at BBC Towers in Wales. Yes, any fish-related stamps, please do send them in.
2: There's an issue with stamps. I have a tendency to collect things, and maybe our listeners do too. And what can start as just a few interesting stamps can quickly turn into an obsession.
1: Yes, tell us a bit more about the obsession, Androda, because, you know, stamps are fine, they don't take up much room, whereas computer...
2: Yeah, they take... They take a lot of room. My collection is growing. I'm about to receive two more retro computers that were built in Romania during the 80s. So my collection is quickly approaching 20 specimens. And in addition to that, I also have a small collection of 50, maybe 60 die-cast newspaper vans, and these are miniature vans that basically moved newspapers throughout the world.
1: Oh, I don't even know what vans moved newspapers through the UK. Do you look for them in from different countries?
2: Yeah, I look for them whenever I'm going places. For the UK, I do have a Daily Mail van. I have a van that has the Australian printed on it. So that's from Australia, several vans from the US, Der Standard in Germany, and so on.
1: Okay. Well, next time I see one with newspaper advertising on the side, I will pick it up and send it your way.
2: Thank you. I appreciate it.
1: Pleasure, pleasure. I have some quite cool stamps. I've got David Bowie stamps, Darth Vader stamps, and I've got science astronomy stamps. And so if I'm feeling generous, then someone gets a Darth Maul or a black hole on their letter rather than just a normal stamp. So not frog related, but we do also have a lovely postcard from David in the UK. Katie, do you want to read this?
0: Sure. So David writes, great program. I have hardly missed an episode. It makes for a quick hour, is always of interest. And Marnie Chesterton has a cheery voice.
1: Oh,
0: I know, isn't that lovely? I even listen to the repeats and you often pick up on little facts that are gems on the second listen. So I am a genuine fan, even of the theme music. I have managed to work it out on guitar. That's cool too.
2: And we need a proof of that, right?
0: Yeah, we should feature it in an episode.
1: Well, this is where the problem of postcards comes in, because it's not going to be easy to write back. Do you know what we can do? Is we can use the broadcasting medium of sound to say, hey, David, I hear you might be listening. Can I do a direct request? I'd love you to send us a copy of your Unexpected Elements theme on guitar. So, you can send it very easily via email or WhatsApp. And if other listeners want to get in touch, email is unexpected@bbc.co.uk, and our WhatsApp for anything really, voice notes, text messages, but also attempts to do our theme tune on guitar, +44 330 678 3080. Still to come on the show, is there any science to explain a country's taste for spice? And the new research that suggests that singing, painting, or visiting a museum can help you age more slowly. That's coming up after this.
3: Prolific country artist, releasing more than 150 albums in his career. But where do you start? Author Jeffrey Himes breaks it down in his new book, Willie Nelson, All the Albums.
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2: Each week, we try to fill a niche where AI fails, to answer your science questions. We call it Ask the Unexpected. And this week's question comes from an anonymous listener in Colombia who asks why some cultures prefer spicy foods while their neighbours, even in very similar environments, don't. So we go from performance enhancement to flavour enhancement. Katie, you've lived in some spicy places. Singapore, you've moved to Mexico City. Was there a sizable spice shift in the move?
3: Well, interestingly, I'd say that both are actually countries where they like a lot of spice. So in Singapore, the spicy thing that you kind of encounter a lot is mala, which is this very pervasive red sauce. And then, of course, Mexico City, it's all about the chilies.
2: You're making my mouth water. Andrada, I know Romania's not particularly known for its spiciness. You guys are more into sort of pickles and sour flavourings, right?
4: That is correct. I'm not into sour soup or borscht, but I do like to pickle food myself.
2: Back from pickles to spices. So first up, what do we know about which countries use spices? To find out, we spoke to Lyndall Bromham, an evolutionary biologist at the Australian National University.
5: The reason that I did some research in this is because I was fascinated by a hypothesis that had been put forward, which is actually called Darwinian gastronomy. So the Darwinian gastronomy hypothesis is that hotter countries tend to have higher rates of foodborne infection. Now, we know that many spices have antimicrobial activity. So the idea is that in a hotter country where you've got a greater risk of foodborne illness, you might have a greater benefit to putting spice in your cuisine. So if you want to guess the spiciness of a cuisine of a country, the best kind of information I can give you is how spicy is the food in neighbouring countries and related cultures, because that explains over half the variation in spiciness around the world.
2: Wow. So it turns out that countries that are near each other tend to use similar spices, but that doesn't really answer our listeners' question. So do we know what makes up the other 50%? Could that explain why the cuisine in neighbouring countries is sometimes so different? Lyndall looked into this.
5: One of the things that we found in our analysis that had the greatest explanatory power is the GDP per capita. Now, no one's suggesting that's a causal thing, that being poor makes you use spicy food. Instead, when we look at something like GDP, that actually scales with so many things. So, for example, GDP per capita scales with foodborne illness. So you might think, well, poorer countries have more foodborne illness, so that's why they have spicier food. But actually, spice correlates with all aspects of health, including things that aren't caused by foodborne infection like malaria or deaths from road traffic accidents. Really, I guess the answer is that we see global patterns in spicy food, but it's really hard to untangle the causes because so many things about human cultures correlate together that it takes quite a lot of analysis and data to untangle these.
2: Thank you to Lyndall Bromham for their insights and to our listener in Colombia for the question. And if listeners want us to try and attempt an answer to a science question, then the email address is unexpected@bbc.co.uk. So each week I get a personal pick, which is a chance to head in a different direction with our theme, possibly aided by recent scientific research or our impressively sizable BBC audio archives. And since the subject of the enhanced games has us focusing on sport, I wanted to take a moment to include those of us who are less inclined to break sporting records, enhanced or not. I think it's well established that the benefits of regular exercise are staggeringly clear. But for those of us who are naturally culture vultures rather than gym bunnies, I bring good news. According to scientists at University College London, engaging with art slows down your biological ageing. This work was done by Professor Daisy Fancourt, who's previously been on our sister science show, Crowd Science, talking about the benefits of singing. So here she is explaining how she investigates how the arts affect us.
6: Over the last couple of years, I've been leading a programme of research where we've been using big data sets, what we call cohort studies. Now, these are studies that most countries run. They can involve tens of thousands of people, nationally representative samples, who are often tracked from birth over every couple of years of their lives with thousands of facts about them gathered every couple of years. And in the UK, lots of these cohort studies have included questions on people's arts engagement. So we've been running these complex statistical analyses to look at whether people who engage in the arts more at different points in their life actually have better health, and we're finding consistently that there are strong relationships with lower risk of depression, better preservation of cognition as we age, a lower risk of experiencing things like chronic pain as well, or age-related disability. And of course, what we might say is the people who do the arts, are they just healthier and wealthier? And that's why we see these benefits. But we've actually been able to model these different factors into our analyses, and we're still finding these consistent and long-term benefits from engagement with the arts.
2: All of which sounds fascinating, but how does looking at art or enjoying a concert translate into biological benefits? Well, here's Daisy talking about the molecular biology benefits of singing in particular.
6: Well, in a way, this is like zooming right in now to the kind of molecules, molecular side of what's happening. And what we see from other laboratory studies that we've been conducting is that when we sing, there are quite a lot of different responses from the body. This can include reductions in stress hormones, such as cortisol. It can include a reductions in inflammation in our immune system, which is associated with a range of conditions, including depression and many other physical illnesses as well. We see differences in levels of endorphins, which are linked in with our mood. And we also see things like blood pressure and heart rates being affected as well. So this is about singing having multiple physiological benefits.
2: So that was singing, which you could argue is a form of breath exercises rather than an expression of artistic engagement. But Professor Fancourt's latest work covers not just singing, it's painting, it's going to museums, it's galleries, it's concerts. And the key thing seems to be enjoying art in as active a way as possible. So what they did was they looked at blood work and survey data from 3,500 people. And from the blood, they looked at epigenetic clocks. So now I'm going to introduce something called biological age. Katie Andrada, have you two come across this concept?
3: I've come across it. My sister, who is 37, very proudly told me that she's 21 is her biological age. And so now I need to make sure that I'm in or around 21, and I'd be far too embarrassed to do it for a little while yet.
2: The way it works is that there are lots of bits of us that are constantly renewing at different rates on a regular basis. And so aging researchers look at something called your biological age, which is different from your chronological age, to try and work out how much life and everything that's happening to you is affecting how much you age. So many of them look for something called epigenetic changes. Now, for a programme I made a few years back, here's the excellent broadcaster and geneticist Adam Rutherford with a nice summary of what epigenetics are.
7: All genes in an organism are present in every single cell. So your complete genome is present in every single cell. And what that means is that genes have to be turned on in the right place at the right time in order for them to enact their purpose. Now, gene regulation is the process by which the right genes are turned on at the right time and in the right place. There are many mechanisms of gene regulation that we've known about for decades, and epigenetics is one of those mechanisms. Mostly when we talk about epigenetics is a particular molecular tag, a very small molecule which gets stuck onto particular letters in the genetic code, and in doing so renders that gene or that bit of DNA invisible to the cell. So in those terms, it is a mechanism by which we control when our genes are on and off.
2: So those little tags that Adam mentioned, you pick those up throughout your life. I think of them like the DNA version of grey hairs, and generally they give you a good idea of future morbidity. So smoking, lots of tags, unfortunately. And it seems experiencing art and culture seems to slow the rate that you collect them.
4: So Does going to see some paintings mean you live longer? Am I understanding this correctly?
2: I would really love it if I could say that, but guess what? It's not that simple. It's just that it slows the rate at which you pick up these little tags. And generally, those tags are a sign of how well you are aging and how fast you are aging, which is a sign of how fast you are going to age in the future.
3: So if I have an hour to kill, am I better off going for a run or going to a gallery or running to a gallery? Like, how do I hack this?
2: I'd say I think ideally you need to run around a gallery.
3: Okay. Just really quickly looking at the art.
2: It's very complex because I think an element of this is how well you engage with it. But obviously, there is huge amounts of evidence already for exercise that exercise is brilliant. Creativity, the more research people do in this area, they're finding that engagement with culture and arts seems to have a similar buzz. So from this study, those that did an arts activity at least once a week were on average a biological year younger than those who never engaged with galleries or museums or any of that. And interestingly, those who exercised once a week only got an extra 6 months younger. So on that metric, I'd say gallery over gym, but then I would say gallery over gym anyway.
3: On all metrics.
2: All of which brings us to the end of our show, which, let me remind you, started with the news of the Enhanced Games, which has also been labelled the Doping Olympics, a forum for athletes to push themselves beyond certain rules of normal sport. And it ends with the news that if you want to stay youthful, a nice sing-song or a regular gawp at an incredible artwork can also do the trick. Along the way, we've heard tales of doping salmon, TikTokers doping on peptides, and how scientists are keeping athletes safe during the Enhanced Games. So, we move to the podium, and in shock news, it's joint gold medals from my panellists today. Andrada Fiscatan in Romania, thank you and congratulations.
4: Thank you, Marnie, my first medal.
2: And Katie Silver, it's gold for you, currently in the north of England. Congratulations and thank you for taking part.
3: Thanks, Marnie. And actually, I heard that the north of England might be trying to get an Olympics in the future, so very appropriate.
2: So as I send in the scientists to test both Katie and Andrada for banned substances, that's us away for another week. From Cardiff, I'm Marnie Chesterton. The producer was Sophie Ormiston, with Margaret Sessa Hawkins, Scarlett Victoria and Robbie Wojciechowski. Do join us next week for more Unexpected Elements.

0: Bullies hurt people. Nurses help them. I think being a bully is shady. 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A job I want to do is become a nurse. I want to be a nurse because I want to help people. Read by Cash.
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2: 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I'm Sunny Hood, your host this evening. 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

0: Chen Quanlin leading the Eastman Saxophone Project in Skylark Lullaby by Jennifer Beller. 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Rest in peace to the great Sonny Rollins, who has passed away at the age of 95. Don't forget the show's archive is online at yourclassical.org. I'm Steve Seal. It's Extra Eclectic.
1: 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Kirk Jones will open. Headlining will be A Tribute to the Blues with Jess Goggins and Mike Roberts. 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

0: Frederick Delius used his own garden as inspiration for that piece, In a Summer Garden by Frederick Delius. We heard the Halle Orchestra with conductor John Barbioli. A piece for solo harp is coming up, and still to come, a piano trio by Brahms that he was not satisfied with as he worked on it over the course of 40 years.
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2: My name is Carson Elmore. I'm from Huntsville, Alabama. 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

0: Piano Trio No. 1 by Johannes Brahms, performed by pianist Jeremy Dank, violinist Joshua Bell, and cellist Stephen Isserles.
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0: One of the many legacy recordings by period ensemble Tafel Musik. That was their founder, conductor Jean Lemon, and longtime oboist playing Oboe d'Amore John Aberger. We heard J.S. Bach's Oboe d'Amore Concerto on Music Through the Night. Still to come, a symphony by Robert Schumann, one that he wrote during his early years of his marriage to Clara Schumann. So it is full of love and joy. That's in about 15 minutes.
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0: Ottorino Respighi was one of the leading Italian composers of the 20th century. He was also a musicologist who was really interested in Italian music from earlier centuries, dating back to the 16th century. And he wrote a set of suites inspired by the 16th, 17th, and 18th centuries. This one is based on Renaissance lute music. Ancient Airs and Dances, Suite No. 1.

0: Robert Schumann's Symphony No. 4. Court Mazur conducted the London Philharmonic Orchestra.
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0: It's a piece that gives you a glimpse into the everyday life of an 18th century aristocratic household. Suite in Old Style by Dobrynka Tabakova. Maxim Rizanov conducted Lithuanian Chamber Orchestra. He was also the violist. And we heard Vaivas Storostien play harpsichord on Music Through the Night. Some solo piano music by Gabriel Fauré coming up in just a minute. I hope you can stick around. I'm Jalene Kahn. Thanks for being here.
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0: Catherine Stott says that Gabriel Fauré is a composer she's loved since she was 10 years old. So this is music she knows well, Romances Without Words.

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0: The Connie Mason family. It might be a familiar household name by now, because out of the seven siblings in the Connie Mason family, a few of them have already made names for themselves in the world of classical music. And now a third sibling is making a name for herself as soloist. Geneba Connie Mason is the third youngest sibling. She plays piano, and last year she released her debut album. She'll tell you a little about that album before we hear a track from it. It'll be Chopin's Nocturne No. 8.
3: The idea behind this recording is to showcase myself as a pianist and the music that I've grown up with and music that I really, really love. And there is a huge range of styles and lots of different composers. There's a lot of influence with the composers between each other.

0: English Horn Concerto by Josef Fiala. Albrecht Meyer was the conductor and soloist with the Potsdam Chamber Academy on Music Through the Night. Great to have your company tonight. Thank you for being here. Coming up, a piece of music that transports you to the English countryside, a place where the composer absolutely loved and cherished. That's on in less than 15 minutes.
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0: When this piece first premiered, it got a lukewarm response from the audience. Today it's considered a masterpiece. It shows off players' virtuosity. Edward Elgar's Introduction and Allegro, showing off their talents, the English Chamber Orchestra.

0: the first major orchestral work written by Gustav Holst, and he wrote that in his early 20s. The Cotswolds. It's a symphony that we heard performed by the Ulster Orchestra under conductor Joanne Folletta. I hope you let that performance transport you to the Cotswolds, an area of the English countryside. It's so fun that we can travel through listening to these performances. Thanks a lot for being here and being my travel buddy. I'm Jillian Kahn.
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0: LaDoris Hazard Cordell playing A Jazz Trifle by Zenobia Powell Perry on Music Through the Night. A Mozart symphony is coming up in just a minute. I hope you can stick around.
1: Hola, I am composer Elvio Barilari, your host for Fiesta. 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

0: the San Francisco Ballet Orchestra with conductor Martin West, and Spanish Dances by Moritz Moskowski.
1: History is more than what is written in the textbooks, from military correspondence and personal narratives to shifting accounts of the era. The scholarly study of Black Americans in the Civil War is undergoing re-examination. On June 28th, from 2 to 4 p.m., the Huntsville-Madison County Historical Society at the downtown branch of the Huntsville-Madison County Public Library for current perspectives on Black Americans in the Civil War.
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3: This is Tennessee Valley Mornings on 89.3 WLRH. Hope everybody had a great Memorial Day weekend. It's Tuesday, May 26th. My name is Eric Bruckner. Coming up this hour on Tennessee Valley Mornings, we'll get weird once again with Katie and Marsha, plus a look at local, national, and world news, tech news with Marketplace. Bob Nance has your Tennessee Valley political roundup, plus weather, events, and more, all coming up this hour on Tennessee Valley Mornings here at 89.3 WLRH.

0: BBC News with Danielle Yaovietska. The US military says renewed strikes on Iranian targets were defensive as diplomatic moves continue to try to end the war. The attacks on Iranian missile sites and mine-laying boats have put renewed pressure on the ceasefire. Azadeh Moshiri is in Delhi.
1: It's hard to get to grips with the state of play right now, given that these strikes that the United States is calling defensive ones happened hours after Iranian negotiators reportedly arrived in Doha to further negotiations. Marco Rubio did signal some optimism about a potential for progress in the negotiations in the next few days. But it's worth remembering that over the weekend, he'd been signaling that there would be progress much sooner than that. He had said that we could expect good news and progress on reopening the strait in hours. Clearly, that was not the case.
0: The Israeli military has intensified airstrikes across Lebanon after the Prime Minister, Benjamin Netanyahu, said his country was at war again with Hezbollah. A reporter for the Lebanese National News Agency says 12 people were killed in overnight strikes. John Sudworth is in Beirut.
2: The Israeli Prime Minister Benjamin Netanyahu has authorised the intensifying military action in response to the use of new fibre optic drones by Hezbollah, the Iranian-backed militant group in Lebanon that's been using them to strike Israeli troops now occupying a strip of land in the south of the country, as well as Israeli villages on the other side of the border. A temporary ceasefire in place since last month has been repeatedly violated in a conflict that threatens to derail the complex ongoing peace talks between the US and Iran.
0: Health officials in Gaza say at least 5 people have been killed in an Israeli strike that hit a refugee camp in the centre of the Palestinian enclave. Medics and residents in the Mughazi camp say an Israeli drone fired a missile as people were confronting an anti-Hamas militia group. Top doctors in Britain say social media ranks alongside smoking as a threat to the health and well-being of young people. The Academy of Medical Royal Colleges made the statement in its submission to a government consultation on measures being considered for under-16s social media use. The former health secretary, Wes Streeting, called for a partial ban.
3: What we've seen from big tech is behaviour akin to big tobacco, which is to say that we know from whistleblowers that in the tech industry, they know that the product they're designing is addictive, they know that it is harmful, and the business model is orientated towards getting kids while they're young, and then we see the consequences beginning to emerge. So yes, it is true to say that the evidence is still emerging, but I think people have got eyes and ears, and they can see the consequences of this unchecked harm.
0: World News from the BBC. A train has hit a school minibus in Belgium, reportedly killing several people. The collision happened early in the morning at a level crossing in Buchenhout in East Flanders. The railway operator said initial reports show the crossing was closed and that the train driver applied the emergency brake but was unable to avoid the collision. Rescue services are at the scene. Traffic police in the Indian capital Delhi are being given solar-powered air-conditioned helmets because of blistering heat, with the month of May even hotter than usual. The whole country is affected, and casual workers, often impoverished, are especially vulnerable, having little access to ventilation by night or day. In the western state of Maharashtra, crops of Alfonso mangoes, the most prized variety of the fruit, have failed or spoiled. Kakar Daho is a mango farmer who has been affected.
4: Not a single year would pass that we did not make any profit. However, this year, weather conditions affected us. The rains fell late. The chemicals that were given to us were totally bad. My garden used to produce 7,000 to 8,000 boxes of goods every year. This year, we could only make 600 to 700 boxes.
0: South Korea says it's planning to launch its first nuclear-powered submarine in about a decade's time, aimed at countering North Korea's submarine-launched missile threats. Until now, Seoul's nuclear ambitions have been constrained by a cooperation agreement with the US. It's now secured Washington's approval for enriching uranium. The manager of Japan's oldest professional baseball team, the Tokyo-based Yomiuri Giants, has resigned after he was arrested over the alleged assault of his 18-year-old daughter. Shinosuke Abe allegedly grabbed his daughter by the collar and forced her to the floor. A tearful Abe told a press conference he was truly sorry. BBC News.
5: 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With your Tennessee Valley News Update, I'm Katie Gannaway. Last week, Tennessee Valley Authority launched a new aquatic plant ID tool designed to help residents, anglers, and lake users address the invasive hybrid eelgrass species in the Gunnersville Reservoir. TVA's website, TVA.com, provides clear photos, descriptions, and plant categories to support public awareness and early detection, in turn providing TVA with real-time information to support long-term planning. In addition to fostering engaged stewards of the reservoir, TVA urges boaters to follow clean, drain, dry practices, cleaning all plants and mud from boats, trailers, bilges, live wells, and any other equipment, draining the boat completely, and drying the boat and gear before another outing. The U.S. Space and Rocket Center's new chief executive officer will step into their new role on Monday, July 6th. A news release from the Rocket Center Commission says its new CEO, Tina Tucker, currently serves as president of Huntsville-based aviation and aerospace component manufacturing company, Pinnacle Solutions. The U.S. Space and Rocket Center Commission is the board that oversees the operations of the Rocket Center, the official visitor center for NASA Marshall Space Flight Center. And if you are making Saturday plans already, you can consider seeing a comedy show at local nonprofit Shenanigans Comedy Theater. This Saturday, May 30th, Unreliable Narrators is a show where improv comedians take your stories and turn them into various make-em-ups and goof-arounds. Ticket info and more at HuntsvilleLaughs.com. 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
6: Tennessee Valley Mornings weather for today: showers likely, a high of 82 degrees. Showers tonight as well, low of 66. More showers tomorrow, surprise, surprise. High of 84, rain chance at 70%. Rain chances dip a little bit tomorrow night, 40% chance of rain with a low of 65. On Thursday, more showers likely, high of 85. And to round out the week, another chance of showers on Friday. The high will be 82. 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
7: Yeah.

0: Well, hello, everybody. I'm Katie Ganaway.
1: And I'm Marsha Ahrens.
0: And this is Let's Get Weird with Katie and Marsha. We bring you something very special today, a very niche part of Huntsville, but not so inaccessible. It's very accessible, actually.
1: Yeah, it's right at Low Mill Arts and Entertainment, just ahead of the Cigar Box Guitar Festival, which is in its 22nd year. That is this weekend, yes. Girl. Yeah. So we were invited to come over to the Cigar Box Guitar store, and Jeff Mello was gracious enough to show us how a Cigar Box guitar is made.
0: Used all kinds of tools. What were some of those tools that we're about to hear?
1: So he had a router, bandsaw, a laser cutter. He even had just a handsaw that he was sawing on stuff. It's insane how these Cigar Box guitars are made and the history. It's really, really cool. So I'm really thankful that they let us come by and check out their stuff.
0: All right, I'm excited. Let's hear it.
2: Hey, this is Jeff Mello over at the Cigar Box Guitar Store. I have acquired over 3,000 cigar boxes, so it's a great place for me to start to figure out what type of cigar box guitar I want to build. So I'll go through them, and sometimes a box will be a little bit longer or a little bit wider, so maybe I can fit some more electronics in it, or maybe it's really colorful, and the person I'm building it for is looking for some particular art, and sometimes that art will drive some of the designs on the fretboard. So that's kind of where everything starts, is finding that right cigar box for that instrument. From there, I gotta go to my lumber rack and I find these boards that are relatively straight. And I have to cut them down to length. And then I have to rip them to a thinner strip. And then the key thing is the flattening and the straightening. So I have to run these things over my joiner to create a flat edge. And then again, to create a right angle on the edge.

0: And then from there, I go to the wood planer, feed the wood through, and machine it down to a consistent thickness across the whole board. So when I try to do that, about 0.85 inches thicker than the wood that you would buy over at your local lumber store, because I want it to be a little bit more rigid. The other thing I'm doing is looking at the way the wood grain runs to try to find wood grain that runs vertically so I can get better beam strength out of that piece of wood and have a more rigid neck, as I'm not going to usually put a truss rod inside of these, so I need them to hold up underneath that string tension. From there, I go to my laser and I do some laser marking and cutting. I get really precise fret markings so I can have really good intonation. So as you hold that string down a particular fret, it plays the note that you're expecting there. There's a lot of drilling involved from the machine head tuners to where the strings are going to go through the neck. I also have to fit the neck to the cigar box. So at my bandsaw, I will cut a long piece of wood out and then bond that to the back of the neck. In order to keep it thick in that area and create a step that can fit into the box. So in every cigar box has to be cut in order to fit the neck inside. For each neck and box combination, I have to make a cutout that is precisely the thickness of that particular neck. And again, that's going to vary a little bit depending on how thin I've machined the wood and how big of a step I need perhaps to fit in maybe a little bit of a taller pickup. And I'll have to set it in a little bit deeper.
1: Is there a particular cigar box that you like to use more than others?
0: There are some boxes that I like to use more for acoustic guitars because they're a little bit deeper, a little bit larger, and have a very thin top. And if you think about a big acoustic guitar, that's how they're constructed. They have a large body. Some of the ones like a Spanish guitar that has a very large back on it is going to have a bigger, warmer sound and be louder because there's more wood that can resonate. So the same approach I'll take with the cigar box. And, you know, it's kind of like shopping for melons. You go to the grocery store and you knock on the melon and the one that sounds hollow, that's the one that's ripe and ready to use. Same thing with a cigar box. When it has a nice hollow sound, I know it's going to make a really good acoustic guitar.
1: Is there a particular brand that you're like, oh, the Arturo Fuentes, those are really good?
0: There are particular cigar manufacturers that put a lot of emphasis on how they want their product displayed in the humidors because they're competing against hundreds of other cigars that are in that humidor. So oftentimes we'll put beautiful artwork on the inside and outside of the box. So the cigar size I'm usually interested in is the Churchill because that's the largest cigar. Then it's going to have a larger box. Now, unfortunately, those don't empty very fast because those larger cigars cost more. So they don't typically get consumed as quickly. But the boxes that have those $50 cigars in them, they make really nice boxes. Some humidors I go to, they want a small amount for that box, so I'll spend a few dollars on a box. Sometimes I'll get them at consignment shops, antique stores, if it's a special box, a rare box, and I'll spend a little bit on those. And sometimes I can get them for free from the humidors because they'll have an excess number and they're just trying to get them out of the way. And sometimes the cigar box fairies pay us a visit and they leave them stacked up outside the store door. So I'll come in, open the shop up in the afternoon, and there will be a beautiful pile of boxes just waiting for me.
1: I hope you enjoyed and learned something about building a guitar with our Cigar Box Guitar ASMR.
2: Those are really good rhyme, Marsha.
1: Thanks.
2: So yes, if you enjoyed that, we do have a part two coming up later in the hour where Jeff tells us the history of cigar box guitars that goes all the way back to the late 1800s, Marsha. And it involves, you'll never guess.
1: Nope, I will never guess. Who does it involve?
2: Okay, the Boy Scouts of America.
1: Really?
2: Yeah, we'll learn how that is linked. And what else, Marcia?
1: Yeah, if you are interested in learning how to build your own cigar box guitar, you can go to the Cigar Box store and talk to Jeff Mello. He is happy to give lessons on building cigar box guitars. They're actually going to be doing one on Saturday over
2: during the Cigar Box Guitar Festival. And we're also going to hear about piezel pickups. You know what that is? I don't. Let's go back to Tennessee Valley Mornings and come back here in a few minutes. You'll hear all about it.
1: And Let's Get Weird with
2: Katie
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4: Peptides are short chains of amino acids. GLP-1 weight loss drugs are peptides, insulin is one too, and there are thousands of others. Now people are seeking out peptides in the hope of better muscles, better skin, better memory, better everything. One of the interested, RFK Jr., who runs the Department of Health and Human Services.
6: Yeah, I mean, I'm a big fan of peptides. I've used them myself.
4: That's him speaking in February on Joe Rogan's podcast. Many of the peptides people want to try are available for research use only, but Kennedy's FDA might change this. In July, the agency could decide to make about a dozen peptides more accessible by allowing pharmacies to compound and distribute them. I talked about this with Zara Stone of the San Francisco Standard.
7: So there's a lot of excitement about this July hearing that is coming up. And this hearing is ostensibly for the FDA to reassess a bunch of the formerly forbidden peptides and possibly put them on the okay to compound list. They're going to have scientists and researchers and academics. And the idea is that they will go deep into all the data and the studies and come out with the new guidelines as to whether these are okay for humans.
4: And that could make it legal for pharmacies to compound and sell these peptides and for doctors to prescribe them?
7: I mean, that is what people are hoping for. No one knows for certain, but a lot of people are really banking on what that's going to happen and are willing to like put money behind it now, just in, you know, able to get ahead of when it potentially happens.
4: Yeah. So you've been reporting on this. There are some startups that are poised to work in this space as soon as the FDA acts, if it acts. Tell me more about what these startups want to do.
7: I mean, these startups want to make a lot of money. They are realizing that peptides are popular. Everybody, you know, wants to be more jacked or wants to lose weight or wants to be smarter. And they're really trying to set themselves up as the go-to people for that. There's only so many companies that really can exist in the market. And while, you know, a bunch of them are like, oh, maybe we'll wait till July, a lot of other ones are like, actually, like, if we can get brand recognition now, if we can get trust, if we can establish credibility, that might be really advantageous. And trying to kind of get themselves as like the premier peptide brand.
4: How are they working in this space already? If a lot of peptides aren't allowed to be sold in the US, how are they kind of navigating this?
7: On the kind of most basic way, they're just selling the legal peptides and they're working really hard at their back end, like the infrastructure and that kind of stuff. So they can essentially click a button and are good to go when, you know, the potential green light happens in July. Other companies are like, hell, we will sell these illegal peptides right now, but they're trying to make it a little bit more subtle, as in like, maybe you have to pay a membership fee, maybe you have to enroll. So like, you know, you can't see it from the front page, and then they're shipping these out. And even though these peptides, you know, are not allowed to be compounded, there's excitement enough that, you know, venture capitalists with a bunch of money are like backing them publicly. And so, you know, these are on the market right now.
4: That's Zara Stone at the San Francisco Standard. I'm Stephanie Hughes, and that's Marketplace Tech. This is APM.
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12: This is Bird Note. Masonville Cove in South Baltimore is a special place to study birds. Once a dumping ground for sediment dredged from the harbor, the cove is now a popular urban wildlife refuge, says ecologist Sharon Dorsey.
13: And we have seen a return of wildlife, not just mammals, foxes, otters, but a lot of bird species.
12: Sharon is part of a licensed research team that's monitoring bird populations at the cove with a scientific catch and release technique called bird banding. Sharon weighs and measures the captured birds, then fits each with a uniquely numbered metal band.
13: It's like a bracelet that they'll wear for the rest of their lives.
12: That info is recorded in a global database. So if the banded bird is encountered at another station, researchers will know that it spent part of its life in Baltimore. And that's important
13: because not many stations are set up in urban environments. We are essentially trying to describe what birds are doing in these urban spaces. You don't think that they would thrive, but in fact, they find food and mates and other things for their survival.
12: Sharon says that over time, this data can reveal which species take refuge at Masonville Cove and how habitat restoration benefits urban birds. This is Blackbirders Week. To learn more, follow the hashtag Blackbirders Week on social media and visit birdnote.org. I'm Dara Miles Wilson.
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14: 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At 10, the South Huntsville Public Library offers Tatting on Tuesdays, teaching all how to create beautiful lace works in this weekly group. At 2, also at the South Huntsville Public Library, Dungeons and DIY Dice Trays invites you to learn how to make hexagonal dice trays for role-playing events. 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
15: I'm Dr. Anthony Lizerwitz, and this is Climate Connections. For Will Brownback, owner of Spiral Path Farm in Pennsylvania, growing healthy food starts with growing healthy soil. On his 300-acre organic farm, he adds compost to his fields, and he grows cover crops that he later tills into the soil, where they add nutrients as they decompose. All this organic material helps create rich, loose soil, which benefits his farm in multiple ways. It can soak up more water, so it can reduce flooding and erosion during heavy storms, which are growing more common as the climate warms.
16: Soil with a small amount of organic matter may only be like your kitchen sponge, whereas a soil with more organic matter might be like a sponge you use to wash your car.
15: And the soil does not dry out as fast during dry spells, which are also growing more common in Pennsylvania. What's more, nutrient-rich soil can help plants grow stronger and increase yields. And research shows it can even enhance the flavor and texture of crops.
16: That's what makes a tomato go from, eh, it's a tomato, to, wow, now that's a tomato.
15: So by building healthier soil, he can adapt to changing growing conditions and produce delicious, abundant harvests. Climate Connections is produced by the Yale Center for Environmental Communication. To learn more about climate change, visit climateconnections.org.
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0: With the Tennessee Valley Political Roundup, I'm Bob Nance. Yesterday was Memorial Day, a day set aside by the federal government to remember soldiers fallen in battle. In 1866, the town of Waterloo, New York, began an annual day of recognition for the soldiers lost in the Civil War. Businesses were closed and community events honored the fallen soldiers of the most deadly war in American history. The first federally recognized Memorial Day in 1868 was called Decoration Day and began with a proclamation by Union General John Logan. That year, General James Garfield spoke at Arlington National Cemetery to a crowd of more than 5,000 participants who decorated the graves of more than 20,000 Union and Confederate soldiers that are buried there. May 30th was selected as the date to ensure that flowers would be in full bloom for the decorations. After the tragic loss of life in World War I, the unitary focus on the Civil War was broken, and all soldiers lost in all wars were included in the somber remembrance. Though the name was now commonly known as Memorial Day, it was not until 1967 that its name was officially changed from Decoration Day. In 1971, the federal government realigned all federal holidays to fall on Mondays or Fridays, and the May 30th date was changed to the last Monday in May. Since yesterday was Memorial Day, all of the scheduled local legislative events on the calendar for Monday were either canceled or postponed. Today, the City of Pulaski Board of Mayor and Aldermen will meet at noon, and the Owens Crossroads City Council meets at 6 p.m. The Athens City Council meets at 4 p.m. today, and the Madison City Council meets at 6 p.m. The agenda in the Madison meeting includes discussion of a permit to demolish the Madison Inn and Suites on Madison Boulevard and discussion of a change to ordinances to allow short-term rentals, such as those done through Vrbo and Airbnb. Also, the Hartselle City Council meets tonight at 7 p.m. This has been the Tennessee Valley Political Roundup. I'm Bob Nance. 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
1: AP News, I'm Marcela Sanchez. The U.S. military carried out what it described as self-defense strikes in southern Iran yesterday, including on missile launch sites and boats placing mines. This came even as President Trump said on social media that negotiations with Tehran were proceeding nicely. Further details were not immediately available, including more specifics on the threats from Iran and what this means for negotiations. Meanwhile, Lebanon state media says an Israeli strike on a village in the eastern part of the country has killed at least 12 people. AP correspondent Charles de Ledesma has more.
2: A strike hit the village in the Bekaa Valley late Monday, according to Lebanon's state-run national news agency. This comes after Israeli Prime Minister Benjamin Netanyahu said he had authorized more intensive strikes targeting the Hezbollah militant group. The Israeli military has not commented on this particular strike, but says it's targeting Hezbollah in the area. Rescue workers say a dozen bodies have been pulled out of the rubble following an intense wave of overnight strikes. The intensified attacks come 3 days before Lebanese and Israeli military delegations are set to meet in Washington for direct talks. I'm Charles de Ledesma.
1: In Southern California, emergency officials have lifted an evacuation order for some residents who live near a damaged tank containing a hazardous chemical. Officials say that while there's no longer a risk of a major explosion at the GKN Aerospace Transparency Systems plant in Garden Grove, there's still a chance for a smaller blast or a fire. Tenor saxophonist Sonny Rollins died at his home in Woodstock, New York yesterday. He was 95 years old. Shares were mixed, as were oil prices. More stories at apnews.com. This is AP News. Mexico's president says she supports her country hosting Iran's World Cup team during the tournament. Correspondent Gethin Coolball reports.
3: Mexican President Claudia Sheinbaum says she has no issue with her country hosting Iran's World Cup team after its training base was moved from the United States to Mexico for the summer soccer competition. The Iranian team will still play its matches in the U.S., but its base has been moved to Tijuana, Mexico. The development comes against the backdrop of the war in Iran. Sheinbaum told a news conference that a FIFA representative told her the U.S. was reluctant to have the Iranian soccer team spend time outside the games on U.S. territory. I'm Gethin Coolball.
1: The New York Knicks are back in the NBA Finals for the first time since 1999 after beating the Cleveland Cavaliers 130-93. More stories at apnews.com. I'm Marcela Sanchez, AP News.
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4: Tennessee Valley Mornings weather for today, showers likely, a high of 82 degrees, showers tonight as well, low of 66, more showers tomorrow, surprise, surprise, high of 84, rain chance at 70%, rain chances dip a little bit tomorrow night, 40% chance of rain with a low of 65. On Thursday, more showers likely, high of 85. And to round out the week, another chance of showers on Friday. The high will be 82. 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

0: Welcome back. I'm Marcia.
1: And I'm Katie.
0: And this is Let's Get Weird with Katie and Marcia on Tennessee Valley Mornings.
1: Now, Marcia, okay, you in part one got to go with Jeff over at the Cigar Box Guitar Store, Jeff Mello.
0: Yes.
1: And you learned a little bit about how those guitars are made.
0: Yes.
1: So what are we expecting in part two real quick?
0: Part two, he's going to talk about the types of guitars you might want to start off with, as well as the materials he uses.
1: All right, I think we're going to start off with the unique sound of a Cigar Box guitar.
2: All right, so longer scale lengths and heavier strings, I can get some of those lower, warmer notes out. Sometimes the capacitors that I use on the tone potentiometers, I can get kind of a muddier sound by using a larger cap that filters out more of those higher frequencies. And then different pickups have different characteristics, like your classic Tele-style pickup is a little bit of a cleaner sound. Some people like the sound of a P90. I'm very particular to the P90 because it has a kind of a big, warm sound to it. The position where you put that pickup as well, if you want like a nice rhythm sound, you want to have it up there towards the neck. You're going to get a bigger sound out of that versus you want something cleaner because you're going to run it through some guitar pedals and do some distortion with it. You want that down towards the bridge because the strings don't move as much in that location. So you get a cleaner sound out of that area. Another thing you can do is use a piezo pickup. A lot of those are like your classic acoustic guitars. That's going to pick up all the vibration that's coming through the wood. So that's not just a string moving around. That's the thumping that you do on the box. Or you can beat on the box a little bit and have a little drumming going on. But all that grit from the strings and you playing that instrument, that's all going to go into that particular pickup. Versus the magnetic pickup, it is more immune to some of those other sounds that might come into it. It's not as microphonic as an acoustic piezo style pickup.
0: If you don't mind, can you give a little history on the Cigar Box guitar? I know you guys did that in the Valley of Sounds interview.
2: We have a lot of fun at the Cigar Box Guitar Store with folks coming by and seeing these instruments for the first time, and there's a lot of creative things going on in Low Mill, so they think that we had something to do with creating these instruments, but in fact they've been around since the 1850s when the Cigar Box was created. There are written records during that time period of people fabricating instruments out of discarded cigar boxes. By 1865, we have the first known illustration of a cigar box instrument, and it's a cigar box fiddle being played by a Union soldier. And then in the 1880s, one of the co-founders of the Boy Scouts of America, Daniel Carter Beard, created instructions in local newspapers as well as the predecessor to the Boy Scout Handbook, the American Handbook for Boys, on how to craft the Uncle Enos banjo out of a discarded cigar box. So all the dimensions on how to carve the neck and the pegs, how to fasten it to the box, how to put the nylon strings and the leather tailpiece, all that was documented back in the 1880s. So we've got all these discarded boxes because in the 1860s, 1865, the government started taxing the sale of cigars and mandated that they be sold in boxes. So now we get all these extra boxes. We've got instructions on what to do with them. So more of those instruments started to get built.
0: You've built and played so many of these instruments over the years. Was there one guitar you made that had a sound or story that really struck with you?
2: Oh boy, I've had a lot of opportunities to build some really interesting instruments and for some very interesting people. Lately, I've had the opportunity to build them for several celebrities. Most recently, I built one for Billy Gibbons, and I wanted to do one that was like a vintage hot rod style. So I had a lot of fun doing that, and I did something special on the fretboard where I used a red padauk wood outlined with a blonde maple wood on a dark brown Wenge fretboard in the shape of flames. So it's a flamed fretboard with multicolored woods on it. So that was a fun challenge. Another fun guitar I got to build was for Willie Nelson. And with his, I just wanted it to be really pretty. So I used book-matched figured maple on the front and the back and dyed it blue. And then used boiled linseed oil to get the grain to really pop and have a lot of depth to it. I did a special pick guard on it that looked like a bandana with little astronauts and NASA stuff floating around on it. Did some special inlays in that as well with abalone. It was just a really pretty guitar. And you know, I wanted to put a lot of time into that particular guitar because of what an icon Willie has been.
0: When you're choosing a cigar box for a build, what are you listening or looking for to know it'll make a great sounding guitar?
2: With abalone, it was just a really pretty guitar. And you know, I wanted to put a lot of time into that particular guitar because of what an icon Willie has been.
0: When you're choosing a cigar box for a build, what are you listening or looking for to know it'll make a great sounding guitar?
2: So ones that have thicker tops are often really attract

0: If you are looking for a Cigar Box guitar for the first time, if you are new to Cigar Box guitars, how do you choose one?
1: If you've been playing traditional guitar, then I would look at ones that have similar scale lengths to what you've been playing. So you don't have to look at the fretboard as much because you're accustomed to where your fingers are going to go already. So look for something in that 25, 25 and a half inch scale length. And then you would probably want something with a more of a magnetic pickup in it, because you probably have other gear that you're going to plug into, like your guitar pedals and amplifier. So I would go that direction. You can also look at fretless guitars if you just want to do something with slide. That way you don't have to be concerned about the action as much. And anything is playable with a slide, even if it's got a really bad bend to the neck. The other thing you want to look for are quality electronics, because you don't want to have a clean sound and a lot of buzz when you're plugged into your equipment. If you're new to guitar playing in general, start looking at the shorter scale instruments, maybe something closer to a 23-inch scale. The frets will be closer to each other, so you don't have to spread your fingers quite apart as much. And also look at the action. The action is the height from the strings down to the top of those frets. If it's really high, you're going to have to press really hard on those strings, and it's going to hurt your hands, and you're not going to want to pick the thing up and play it. So find something that feels comfortable in your hand, has a low action but isn't making a lot of fret buzz when you're playing it. It has frets on it, so you can have discrete places to put your finger down. If you're new to playing guitar, stay away from the fretless ones, because you've got to not only learn how to play a guitar, you got to learn how to play with a slide. So sometimes it's trying to like drink from the fire hose. You're trying to learn too much at one time. So start with something simpler, shorter scale, frets, and low action.
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1: 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There's also an opportunity there to reach out to us through the website. Well, our phone number is there as well. If you want to make a special visit to our store during our closed hours, we will come by and let folks in and show, demonstrate the instruments. There is an opportunity to buy Cigar Box guitars from us and have you ship them to you. Buying a Cigar Box guitar, like any other instrument, it's a really personal interaction that you can have with the instrument. How does it feel when you hold it? How does it sound? How does it feel in your hands? How do the strings feel when you press them down? So I highly recommend when you buy any sort of instrument, they actually have an interaction with that instrument. You know, if you're going to buy an instrument that's mass-produced in a factory, chances are if you try one of them, the rest of them are going to be very similar. But with Cigar Box guitars, the boxes are all different. Where the bridge gets placed on them is different. So I highly recommend that you have an interaction with that instrument and hear it and play it before you purchase one.
0: Thank you so much for your time.
1: You're welcome.
0: Thank you so much to Tara and Jeff Mello of the Cigar Box Guitar Store for letting us come in and learn about how to make a cigar box guitar, as well as what to look for when you're wanting to buy one.
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0: Oh, and we get weird on Let's Get Weird with Katie and Marsha.
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0: BBC News with Danielle Yawovetska. The US military says renewed strikes on Iranian targets were defensive as diplomatic moves continue to try to end the war. The attacks on Iranian missile sites and mine-laying boats have put renewed pressure on the ceasefire. In his latest comments, the US Secretary of State Marco Rubio said progress on reaching a peace deal with Iran would take a few days. Our State Department correspondent Tom Bateman has the latest.
1: This remains largely an interim agreement, and it is about reopening the Strait of Hormuz in return for the Americans lifting their naval blockade on Iranian ports. The whole issue of Iran's nuclear program, Washington's demands for the removal of highly enriched uranium or its disposal, and the Iranians' demands for the lifting of sanctions, the unfreezing of billions of dollars worth of oil revenue, all of that is currently being kicked off into a further 60-day process of negotiation if this deal gets signed, and that is still a big if.
0: The Israeli military has intensified airstrikes across Lebanon after the Prime Minister, Benjamin Netanyahu, said his country was at war again with Hezbollah. A reporter for the Lebanese National News Agency says 12 people were killed in overnight strikes on the town of Mashgara. There have also been attacks on districts in Tyre and Nabatea in southern Lebanon. A train has collided with a school minibus in Belgium, killing 4 people. 2 of the dead were teenagers. Other passengers were severely injured. The accident happened early in the morning at a level crossing in Buchenhout in East Flanders. Thomas Becken is the press officer for Infrabel, Belgium's railway network.
2: We have the images of our technical camera, and on those images we can see that the level crossing was closed at the moment of the accident, so that means the lights were on red and the barriers were closed. Why did the minivan still proceed to drive further? We don't know, but what I can tell you right now is that we are experiencing at this moment one of the worst accidents in the history of Belgium.
0: Top doctors in Britain say social media ranks alongside smoking as a threat to the health and well-being of young people. The Academy of Medical Royal Colleges made the statement in its submission to a government consultation on measures being considered for under-16 social media use, including a ban. Our technology editor is Zoe Kleinman.
3: Some of the ideas the government wanted opinions about included whether to restrict features designed to keep us on social media for longer, such as auto-scrolling, whether overnight curfews should be introduced, and banning under-16s from social media altogether. There's debate about whether a social media ban is the best way forward. In Australia, many children have found ways around it. Some campaigners say it should be up to the tech companies to make the platforms safer, rather than taking them away from young people.
0: You're listening to The World News from the BBC. Health officials in Gaza say that at least 5 people have been killed in an Israeli strike that hit a refugee camp in the centre of the Palestinian enclave. Medics and residents in the Maghazi camp say an Israeli drone fired a missile as people were confronting an anti-Hamas militia group. Such incursions into areas still under Hamas control by armed groups supported by Israel are reported to have been intensifying in recent weeks. Senegal's parliament has elected the sacked Prime Minister Ousmane Sonko as its new speaker, giving him a powerful platform to challenge the president. Mr. Sonko's predecessor stepped down on Sunday to make way for his ally. Mr. Sonko was unexpectedly removed from office by President Bassirou Diomaye Faye last week. South Korea has announced plans to build and launch its first nuclear-powered submarines. The country's defence minister said the vessels would be built at home using its own technology, despite pressure from Donald Trump to have them made in the US. Here's our Global Affairs reporter Paul Moss.
4: Donald Trump has told allies they must do more to look after their own defence, rather than relying on US protection. Now it seems South Korea has taken him at his word. It's planning to have a fleet of nuclear-powered submarines, the first ready sometime in the 2030s. They won't carry nuclear weapons, but will be able to remain underwater for long periods, and their missiles could be used to hit North Korea's nuclear weapons sites. Mr. Trump had said he wanted the submarines built in the good old USA. On that wish, the president's been left disappointed.
0: The boss of the company that runs Starbucks in South Korea has made a second public apology over a controversial ad campaign that appeared to mock the 1980 massacre of pro-democracy protesters. Jung Yeon-jin, the chairman of Shinsegae, bowed 3 times and pleaded forgiveness on television after a public backlash and boycott of the coffee chain. And that's the latest BBC News.
5: 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With your Tennessee Valley News Update, I'm Katie Ganaway. Last week, Tennessee Valley Authority launched a new aquatic plant ID tool designed to help residents, anglers, and lake users address the invasive hybrid eelgrass species in the Gunnersville Reservoir. TVA's website, TVA.com, provides clear photos, descriptions, and plant categories to support public awareness and early detection, in turn providing TVA with real-time information to support long-term planning. In addition to fostering engaged stewards of the reservoir, TVA urges boaters to follow clean, drain, dry practices, cleaning all plants and mud from boats, trailers, bilges, live wells, and any other equipment, draining the boat completely, and drying the boat and gear before another outing. The U.S. Space and Rocket Center's new chief executive officer will step into their new role on Monday, July 6th. A news release from the Rocket Center Commission says its new CEO, Tina Tucker, currently serves as president of Huntsville-based aviation and aerospace component manufacturing company, Pinnacle Solutions. The U.S. Space and Rocket Center Commission is the board that oversees the operations of the Rocket Center, the official visitor center for NASA Marshall Space Flight Center. And if you are making Saturday plans already, you can consider seeing a comedy show at local nonprofit Shenanigans Comedy Theater. This Saturday, May 30th, Unreliable Narrators is a show where improv comedians take your stories and turn them into various make-em-ups and goof-arounds. Ticket info and more at HuntsvilleLaughs.com. 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
6: Tennessee Valley Mornings weather for today. Showers likely, a high of 82 degrees. Showers tonight as well, low of 66. More showers tomorrow, surprise, surprise. High of 84, rain chance at 70%. Rain chances dip a little bit tomorrow night, 40% chance of rain with a low of 65. On Thursday, more showers likely, high of 85. And to round out the week, another chance of showers on Friday. The high will be 82. 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

0: Well, hello, everybody. I'm Katie Ganaway.
1: And I'm Marsha Ahrens.
0: And this is Let's Get Weird with Katie and Marsha. We bring you something very special today, a very niche part of Huntsville, but not so inaccessible. It's very accessible, actually.
1: Yeah, it's right at Low Mill Arts and Entertainment, just ahead of the Cigar Box Guitar Festival, which is in its 22nd year. That is this weekend, yes. Girl. Yeah. So we were invited to come over to the Cigar Box Guitar store, and Jeff Mello was gracious enough to show us how a Cigar Box guitar is made.
0: Used all kinds of tools. What were some of those tools that we're about to hear?
1: So he had a router, bandsaw, a laser cutter. He even had just a handsaw that he was sawing on stuff. It's insane how these Cigar Box guitars are made and the history. It's really, really cool. So I'm really thankful that they let us come by and check out their stuff.
0: All right, I'm excited. Let's hear it.
2: Hey, this is Jeff Mello over at the Cigar Box Guitar Store. I've acquired over 3,000 cigar boxes, so it's a great place for me to start to figure out what type of cigar box guitar I want to build. So I'll go through them, and sometimes a box will be a little bit longer or a little bit wider, so maybe I can fit some more electronics in it, or maybe it's really colorful, and the person I'm building it for is looking for some particular art, and sometimes that art will drive some of the designs on the fretboard. So that's kind of where everything starts, is finding that right cigar box for that instrument. From there, I gotta go to my lumber rack and I find these boards that are relatively straight. And I have to cut them down to length. And then I have to rip them to a thinner strip. And then the key thing is the flattening and the straightening. So I have to run these things over my joiner to create a flat edge. And then again, to create a right angle on the edge.

And then from there, I go to the wood planer, feed the wood through, and machine it down to a consistent thickness across the whole board. So when I try to do that, about 0.85 inches thicker than the wood that you would buy over at your local lumber store, because I want it to be a little bit more rigid. The other thing I'm doing is looking at the way the wood grain runs to try to find wood grain that runs vertically so I get better beam strength out of that piece of wood and have a more rigid neck, as I'm not going to usually put a truss rod inside of these, so I need them to hold up underneath that string tension. From there, I go to my laser and I do some laser marking and cutting. I get really precise fret markings so I can have really good intonation. So as you hold that string down a particular fret, it plays the note that you're expecting there. There's a lot of drilling involved from the machine head tuners to where the strings are going to go through the neck. I also have to fit the neck to the cigar box. So at my bandsaw, I will cut a long piece of wood out and then bond that to the back of the neck. In order to keep it thick in that area and create a step that can fit into the box. So and every cigar box has to be cut in order to fit the neck inside. For each neck and box combination, I have to make a cutout that is precisely the thickness of that particular neck. And again, that's going to vary a little bit depending on how thin I've machined

0: if we can establish credibility, that might be really advantageous. And trying to kind of get themselves as like the premier peptide brand.
1: How are they working in this space already? If a lot of peptides aren't allowed to be sold in the US, how are they kind of navigating this?
0: On the kind of most basic way, they're just selling the legal peptides and they're working really hard at their back end, like the infrastructure and that kind of stuff. So they can essentially click a button and are good to go when, you know, the potential green light happens in July. Other companies are like, hell, we will sell these illegal peptides right now, but they're trying to make it a little bit more subtle, as in like maybe you have to pay a membership fee, maybe you have to enroll. So like, you know, you can't see it from the front page. And then they're shipping these out. And even though these peptides, you know, are not allowed to be compounded, there's excitement enough that, you know, venture capitalists with a bunch of money are like backing them publicly. And so, you know, these are on the market right now.
1: That's Zara Stone at the San Francisco Standard. I'm Stephanie Hughes, and that's Marketplace Tech. This is APM.
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8: This is Bird Note. Masonville Cove in South Baltimore is a special place to study birds. Once a dumping ground for sediment dredged from the harbor, the cove is now a popular urban wildlife refuge, says ecologist Sharon Dorsey.
9: And we have seen a return of wildlife, not just mammals, foxes, otters, but a lot of bird species.
8: Sharon is part of a licensed research team that's monitoring bird populations at the cove with a scientific catch-and-release technique called bird banding. Sharon weighs and measures the captured birds, then fits each with a uniquely numbered metal band.
9: It's like a bracelet that they'll wear for the rest of their lives.
8: That info is recorded in a global database. So if the banded bird is encountered at another station, researchers will know that it spent part of its life in Baltimore. And that's important
9: because not many stations are set up in urban environments. We are essentially trying to describe what birds are doing in these urban spaces. You don't think that they would thrive, but in fact, they find food and mates and other things for their survival.
8: Sharon says that over time, this data can reveal which species take refuge at Masonville Cove and how habitat restoration benefits urban birds.

0: 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I'm Dara Miles Wilson.
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2: 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At 10, the South Huntsville Public Library offers Tatting on Tuesdays, teaching all how to create beautiful lace works in this weekly group. 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
3: I'm Dr. Anthony Lizerwitz, and this is Climate Connections. For Will Brownback, owner of Spiral Path Farm in Pennsylvania, growing healthy food starts with growing healthy soil. On his 300-acre organic farm, he adds compost to his fields, and he grows cover crops that he later tills into the soil, where they add nutrients as they decompose. All this organic material helps create rich, loose soil, which benefits his farm in multiple ways. It can soak up more water, so it can reduce flooding and erosion during heavy storms, which are growing more common as the climate warms.
4: Soil with a small amount of organic matter may only be like your kitchen sponge, whereas a soil with more organic matter might be like a sponge you use to wash your car.
3: And the soil does not dry out as fast during dry spells, which are also growing more common in Pennsylvania. What's more, nutrient-rich soil can help plants grow stronger and increase yields. And research shows it can even enhance the flavor and texture of crops.
4: That's what makes a tomato go from, it's a tomato, to, wow, now that's a tomato.
3: 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Climate Connections is produced by the Yale Center for Environmental Communication. To learn more about climate change, visit climateconnections.org.
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0: With the Tennessee Valley Political Roundup, I'm Bob Nance. Yesterday was Memorial Day, a day set aside by the federal government to remember soldiers fallen in battle. In 1866, the town of Waterloo, New York, began an annual day of recognition for the soldiers lost in the Civil War. Businesses were closed and community events honored the fallen soldiers of the most deadly war in American history. The first federally recognized Memorial Day in 1868 was called Decoration Day and began with a proclamation by Union General John Logan. That year, General James Garfield spoke at Arlington National Cemetery to a crowd of more than 5,000 participants who decorated the graves of more than 20,000 Union and Confederate soldiers that are buried there. May 30th was selected as the date to ensure that flowers would be in full bloom for the decorations. After the tragic loss of life in World War I, the unitary focus on the Civil War was broken, and all soldiers lost in all wars were included in the somber remembrance. Though the name was now commonly known as Memorial Day, it was not until 1967 that its name was officially changed from Decoration Day. In 1971, the federal government realigned all federal holidays to fall on Mondays or Fridays, and the May 30th date was changed to the last Monday in May. Since yesterday was Memorial Day, all of the scheduled local legislative events on the calendar for Monday were either canceled or postponed. Today, the City of Pulaski Board of Mayor and Aldermen will meet at noon, and the Owens Crossroads City Council meets at 6 p.m. The Athens City Council meets at 4 p.m. today, and the Madison City Council meets at 6 p.m. The agenda in the Madison meeting includes discussion of a permit to demolish the Madison Inn and Suites on Madison Boulevard and discussion of a change to ordinances to allow short-term rentals, such as those done through Vrbo and Airbnb. Also, the Hartselle City Council meets tonight at 7 p.m. This has been the Tennessee Valley Political Roundup. I'm Bob Nance. 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
1: AP News, I'm Marcela Sanchez. The U.S. military says it carried out self-defense strikes in southern Iran yesterday. Earlier, President Trump had said any agreement to end the Iran war should include a requirement for several additional countries, including Saudi Arabia and Pakistan, to join the Abraham Accords. The U.S. brokered agreements from Trump's first term aimed at normalizing relations with Israel. AP correspondent Ed Donahue has more on the status of talks with Iran.
2: Secretary of State Marco Rubio says details are still being worked out to end the war with Iran. Speaking from India, Rubio says the sides are working on an outline.
3: Suffice it to say that some progress has been made, significant progress, although not final progress has been made.
2: Regional officials say the deal would gradually reopen the Strait of Hormuz and see the U.S. blockade of Iranian ports end. Iran would give up its stockpile of highly enriched uranium.
3: That will require full Iranian acceptance and then compliance, and it will require some future work on negotiating the details.
2: At Arlington National Cemetery, President Trump mentioned those who were killed fighting Iran.
4: We lost 13 wonderful souls, wonderful special people. These incredible men and women gave their lives to ensure that the world's number one state sponsor of terror will never have a nuclear weapon. Oh, and they won't.
2: The president said there could be no 4th of July without America's armed forces, and there could be no Independence Day without Memorial Day. Ed Donahue, Washington.
1: Texans are choosing a Republican nominee for U.S. Senate. Trump endorsed State Attorney General Ken Paxton last week over three-term Senator John Cornyn. It's the president's latest effort to rid the GOP of leaders he views as less devoted to him. The winner of today's runoff will face Democrat James Tallarico in November. World stocks and oil prices are mixed. More information at apnews.com. This is AP News. AP correspondent Jennifer King reports on a case involving a Dominican baseball star.
5: In baseball news, Tampa Bay Rays shortstop Wander Franco has been found criminally responsible for the sexual and psychological abuse of a minor by a judge in the Dominican Republic, but he will not serve a sentence. Franco was arrested in 2024, accused of having a relationship with a 14-year-old girl, during which time he paid the girl's mother thousands of dollars. The mother was found guilty of sex trafficking and sentenced to 10 years. The judge says he took into consideration that Franco was a victim of extortion, so he was given a judicial pardon. It's not clear what will happen to his major league career. The Rays placed him on the restricted list, which means he hasn't been getting paid. Leaving court in Puerto Plata, Franco said, "I feel calm," and asked his fans to continue supporting him. His full sentencing is set for June 16th. I'm Jennifer King.
1: 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I'm Marcela Sanchez, AP News.
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6: Tennessee Valley Mornings weather for today: showers likely, a high of 82 degrees. Showers tonight as well, low of 66. More showers tomorrow. Surprise, surprise. High of 84. Rain chance at 70%. Rain chances dip a little bit tomorrow night. 40% chance of rain with a low of 65. On Thursday, more showers. Likely high of 85. And to round out the week, another chance of showers on Friday. The high will be 82. 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

0: Welcome back. I'm Marcia.
1: And I'm Katie.
0: And this is Let's Get Weird with Katie and Marcia on Tennessee Valley Mornings.
1: Now, Marcia, okay, you in part one got to go with Jeff over at the Cigar Box Guitar Store, Jeff Mello.
0: Yes.
1: And you learned a little bit about how those guitars are made.
0: Yes.
1: So what are we expecting in part two real quick?
0: Part two, he's going to talk about the types of guitars you might want to start off with, as well as the materials he uses.
1: All right, I think we're going to start off with the unique sound of a Cigar Box guitar.
2: All right, so longer scale lengths and heavier strings, I can get some of those lower, warmer notes out. Sometimes the capacitors that I use on the tone potentiometers, I can get kind of a muddier sound by using a larger cap that filters out more of those higher frequencies. And then different pickups have different characteristics, like your classic Tele-style pickup is a little bit of a cleaner sound. Some people like the sound of a P90. I'm very particular to the P90 because it has a kind of a big, warm sound to it. The position where you put that pickup as well, if you want like a nice rhythm sound, you want to have it up there towards the neck. You're going to get a bigger sound out of that versus you want something cleaner because you're going to run it through some guitar pedals and do some distortion with it. You want that down towards the bridge because the strings don't move as much in that location. So you get a cleaner sound out of that area. Another thing you can do is use a piezo pickup. A lot of those are like your classic acoustic guitars. That's going to pick up all the vibration that's coming through the wood. So that's not just a string moving around. That's the thumping that you do on the box. Or you can beat on the box a little bit and have a little drumming going on. But all that grit from the strings and you playing that instrument, that's all going to go into that particular pickup. Versus the magnetic pickup, it is more immune to some of those other sounds that might come into it. It's not as microphonic as an acoustic piezo style pickup.
0: If you don't mind, can you give a little history on the Cigar Box guitar? I know you guys did that in the Valley Sounds interview.
2: We have a lot of fun at the Cigar Box Guitar Store with folks coming by and seeing these instruments for the first time, and there's a lot of creative things going on Low Mill, so they think that we had something to do with creating these instruments, but in fact they've been around since the 1850s when the Cigar Box was created. There are written records during that time period of people fabricating instruments out of discarded cigar boxes. By 1865, we have the first known illustration of a cigar box instrument, and it's a cigar box fiddle being played by a Union soldier. And then in the 1880s, one of the co-founders of the Boy Scouts of America, Daniel Carter Beard, created instructions in local newspapers as well as the predecessor to the Boy Scout Handbook, the American Handbook for Boys, on how to craft the Uncle Enos banjo out of a discarded cigar box. So all the dimensions on how to carve the neck and the pegs, how to fasten it to the box, how to put the nylon strings and the leather tailpiece, all that was documented back in the 1880s. So we've got all these discarded boxes because in the 1860s, 1865, the government started taxing the sale of cigars and mandated that they be sold in boxes. So now we get all these extra boxes. We've got instructions on what to do with them. So more of those instruments started to get built.
0: You've built and played so many of these instruments over the years. Was there one guitar you made that had a sound or story that really struck with you?
2: Oh boy, I've had a lot of opportunities to build some really interesting instruments and for some very interesting people. Lately, I've had the opportunity to build them for several celebrities. Most recently, I built one for Billy Gibbons, and I wanted to do one that was like a vintage hot rod style. So I had a lot of fun doing that, and I did something special on the fretboard where I used a red padauk wood outlined with a blonde maple wood on a dark brown Wenge fretboard in the shape of flames. So it's a flamed fretboard with multicolored woods on it. So that was a fun challenge. Another fun guitar I got to build was for Willie Nelson. And with his, I just wanted it to be really pretty. So I used book-matched figured maple on the front and the back and dyed it blue. And then use boiled linseed oil to get the grain to really pop and have a lot of depth to it. I did a special pick guard on it that looked like a bandana with little astronauts and NASA stuff floating around on it. Did some special inlays in that as well with abalone. It was just a really pretty guitar. And, you know, I wanted to put a lot of time into that particular guitar because of what an icon Willie has been.
0: When you're choosing a cigar box for a build, what are you listening or looking for to know it'll make a great sounding guitar?
2: So ones that have thicker tops are often really attractive boxes, but they don't make really good acoustic guitars. So I'll choose those for an electric guitar, and I'll make sure that I design the neck so I can accommodate an appropriate pickup. So if I've got a really deep pickup, I'll put a thicker neck on that particular one down at the base where it goes through the box, so I can cut away the material and still maintain that strength.
0: If you are looking for a cigar box guitar for the first time, if you are new to cigar box guitars, how do you choose one?
2: If you've been playing traditional guitar, then I would look at ones that have similar scale lengths to what you've been playing. So you don't have to look at the fretboard as much because you're accustomed to where your fingers are going to go already. So look for something that 25, 25 and a half inch scale length. And then you would probably want something with more of a magnetic pickup in it, because you probably have other gear that you're going to plug into, like your guitar pedals and amplifier. So I would go that direction. You can also look at fretless guitars if you just want to do something with slide. That way you don't have to be concerned about the action as much. And anything is playable with a slide, even if it's got a really bad bend to the neck. The other thing you want to look for are quality electronics, because you don't want to have a clean sound and a lot of buzz when you're plugged into your equipment. If you're new to guitar playing in general, start looking at the shorter scale instruments, maybe something closer to a 23-inch scale. The frets will be closer to each other, so you don't have to spread your fingers quite as much. And also look at the action. The action is the height from the strings down to the top of those frets. If it's really high, you're going to have to press really hard on those strings, and it's going to hurt your hands, and you're not going to want to pick the thing up and play it. So find something that feels comfortable in your hand, has a low action but isn't making a lot of fret buzz when you're playing it. It has frets on it, so you can have discrete places to put your finger down. If you're new to playing guitar, stay away from the fretless ones, because you've got to not only learn how to play a guitar, you got to learn how to play with a slide. So sometimes it's trying to like drink from the fire hose. You're trying to learn too much at one time. So start with something simpler, shorter scale, frets, and low action.
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2: 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There's also an opportunity there to reach out to us through the website. Our phone number is there as well. If you want to make a special visit to our store during our closed hours, we will come by and let folks in and show, demonstrate the instruments. There is an opportunity to buy Cigar Box guitars from us and have you ship them to you. Buying a Cigar Box guitar, like any other instrument, it's a really personal interaction that you can have with the instrument. How does it feel when you hold it? How does it sound? How does it feel in your hands? How do the strings feel when you press them down? So I highly recommend, when you buy any sort of instrument, they actually have an interaction with that instrument. You know, if you're going to buy an instrument that's mass-produced in a factory, chances are if you try one of them, the rest of them are going to be very similar. But with Cigar Box guitars, the boxes are all different. Where the bridge gets placed on them is different. So I highly recommend that you have an interaction with that instrument and hear it and play it before you purchase one.
0: Thank you so much for your time.
2: You're welcome.
0: Thank you so much to Tara and Jeff Mello of the Cigar Box Guitar Store for letting us come in and learn about how to make a cigar box guitar, as well as what to look for when you're wanting to buy one.
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6: I'm Marcela Sanchez with an AP News Minute. The mud is slinging as the Lone Star State prepares to choose a Republican contender for Senate today, the AP's Jennifer King reports.
7: Texas voters will pick a Republican nominee for U.S. Senate in a runoff that ends Tuesday. Senator John Cornyn had the lead in the March 3rd primary, but faces a strong showing from State Attorney General Ken Paxton, who secured President Trump's endorsement last week.
8: Trump endorsed Texas First, Ken Paxton.
7: Cornyn's campaign ads have been leaning heavily into questions about Paxton's past, including his impeachment for corruption charges, of which Paxton was later acquitted.
9: Why do child predators connected to Ken Paxton keep getting off easy?
7: The winner will face Democrat James Tallarico, a congressman from Austin, in the general election. I'm Jennifer King.
6: The New York Knicks are back in the NBA Finals for the first time since 1999 after beating the Cleveland Cavaliers 130-93. I'm Marcela Sanchez.
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10: For Marketplace, I'm Novosafo. Good morning. The U.S. military carried out what it described as self-defense strikes in Iran last night, and Iran says it shot down a U.S. drone and reserves the right to retaliate further. The developments are testing a ceasefire as negotiators work toward a framework agreement to end the war. To understand how markets are absorbing this, I'm joined by Ben Kumar, head of equity strategy at Seven Investment Management in London. Ben, good morning.
12: Good morning.
10: So there was some cautious optimism, I think it's fair to say, yesterday in global markets after President Trump suggested a framework agreement was near. How would you describe how global markets are reacting today?
12: So when it comes to the negotiations, it's like all of these tiny sticking points. That is where you really start to see whether there is something happening. So, I mean, I am going to need to see the ink dry on this, and I'm going to need to see ships moving through the Strait of Hormuz like they used to for a considerable period of time before I really believe that this is going to stick.
10: And what are the moves today that we're seeing, whether it's in European stock indexes or the oil prices, that help us understand about, I guess, the wait-and-see attitude that investors are taking?
12: Well, partly we've got the problem of public holidays. So the UK off yesterday, the US off yesterday, Europe open. So Europe had a good day yesterday and then is giving some of it back today. When I look at Brent crude today, I think we're still in wait-and-see mode. You have to see ships start to transit through the strait without any tolls, without any fuss, without any transponders off. You need to see evidence that the supply chains are working before people will really start to believe that there is change.
10: And European Union officials on your side of the world warning that even if the Strait of Hormuz opens maybe by the end of this week, perhaps people should expect oil and gas prices higher through next year.
12: I think they're trying to prepare the world for higher inflation, which I do think you will see come through, particularly in food prices related to ammonia and fertilizer not going through the Strait of Hormuz ahead of planting season. But I honestly, if the oil price were 50% lower in a year's time or 50% higher, I think it's really difficult to say right now. I don't know how they can say that with any confidence.
10: Ben Kumar, head of equity strategy at Seven Investment Management in London. Thank you so much for joining us.
12: Thanks very much.
10: And let's do the numbers. Brent crude futures are up about 3% at $99 per barrel. European markets are mixed. The FTSE in London is up about 0.4%. Dow, S&P, and NASDAQ futures are also up in the 0.5% to 1% range.
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10: Have you heard of doom spending? That's the mentality of feeling hopeless about your financial future and spending more freely now than perhaps you should. Marketplace's Rima Kreis, host of This Is Uncomfortable, explains the impulse and what you can do about it.
13: It comes down to feeling disillusioned with our economy. At least that's what Chelsea Fagan, the co-founder of The Financial Diet, hears from her readers and listeners.
14: The most common question we get by far is like, why should I have a retirement account? No one's ever going to retire. Whether that's for climate reasons or political reasons, it's sort of that way of thinking, imagining there is no future and becoming completely defeatist about it.
13: Defeatist about the high cost of living, a cooling job market, the burden of student debt. In a new Bank of America survey, 42% of Gen Z adults say they're living paycheck to paycheck. Fagan says that desperation can make spending money feel weirdly rational, like a small way to get relief or control. But
14: we so often feel like these smaller, often kind of self-defeating purchases are making us feel better or are a better use of our time while we're here. And I actually think that the vast majority of them are just not that great.
13: That pull toward the immediate, especially when the future feels shaky, is what behavioral economists call present bias.
15: Where you basically elevate the present, the spending you're able to do in the present, over the future.
13: Judd Kessler, an economist at the Wharton Business School, says you might tell yourself, okay, next year I'm going to start saving for retirement.
15: And I get to the next year, and instead of implementing that plan, I change my mind because now the future is the present, and all of a sudden the money I'm earning this year, I want to spend on myself. And so that can lead to worse outcomes for folks over the long term.
13: And Kessler says that instinct can get stronger when people feel anxious or hopeless. But he says studies show that if you want to get people to start thinking more of their future selves,
15: you have to make the future self and the present self like more connected. Show somebody an aged photograph of themselves, and all of a sudden they'll start thinking about saving for retirement.
13: But this inclination to doom spend is also about the environment we live in, says Chelsea Fagan, an environment that's constantly lowering the barriers to spending, especially with tools like buy now, pay later, that make transactions feel frictionless.
14: Rather than getting angry at yourself for spending in a frivolous or not helpful way, get mad at all of the forces that are profiting off of the fact that you don't feel good for whatever reason.
13: Fagan says there's another thing that can feed doom spending, loneliness.
14: We are seeing each other less. We are having fewer connections. If your primary social sort of portal is your phone, I think that it's completely natural that spending on things that are easily accessible to you, often through your phone, is going to be an alternative.
13: Instead, Fagan says, before you impulsively spend, ask yourself what you're really looking for. Relief, control, distraction. Then find a way to meet that need somewhere else, with friends and your community, anywhere that reminds you that you're not alone. I'm Rima Kreis for Marketplace.
10: And finally, Ferrari has unveiled its first electric car called Luce, meaning light in Italian. Gone is the company's distinctive silhouette in favor of a new glass and aluminum look from the studio of Apple's former design chief, Johnny Ive. Investors are unimpressed. Milan-traded shares of the automaker have tanked 6%. I'm Nova Safo with the Marketplace Morning Report from APM, American Public Media.
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5: This is Tennessee Valley Mornings on 89.3 WLRH. Hope everybody had a great Memorial Day weekend. It's Tuesday, May 26th. My name is Eric Bruckner. Coming up this hour on Tennessee Valley Mornings, we'll get weird once again with Katie and Marsha. 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

chance of showers on Friday. 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

0: Well, hello, everybody. I'm Katie Ganaway.
1: And I'm Marsha Ahrens.
0: And this is Let's Get Weird with Katie and Marsha. We bring you something very special today, a very niche part of Huntsville, but not so inaccessible. It's very accessible, actually.
1: Yeah, it's right at Low Mill Arts and Entertainment, just ahead of the Cigar Box Guitar Festival, which is in its 22nd year. That is this weekend, yes. Girl. Yeah. So we were invited to come over to the Cigar Box Guitar store, and Jeff Mello was gracious enough to show us how a Cigar Box guitar is made.
0: Used all kinds of tools. What were some of those tools that we're about to hear?
1: So he had a router, bandsaw, a laser cutter. He even had just a handsaw that he was sawing on stuff. It's insane how these Cigar Box guitars are made and the history. It's really, really cool. So I'm really thankful that they let us come by and check out their stuff.
0: All right, I'm excited. Let's hear it.
2: Hey, this is Jeff Mello over at the Cigar Box Guitar Store. I've acquired over 3,000 cigar boxes, so it's a great place for me to start to figure out what type of cigar box guitar I want to build. So I'll go through them, and sometimes a box will be a little bit longer or a little bit wider, so maybe I can fit some more electronics in it, or maybe it's really colorful, and the person I'm building it for is looking for some particular art, and sometimes that art will drive some of the designs on the fretboard. So that's kind of where everything starts, is finding that right cigar box for that instrument. From there, I gotta go to my lumber rack and I find these boards that are relatively straight. And I have to cut them down to length. And then I have to rip them to a thinner strip. And then the key thing is the flattening and the straightening. So I have to run these things over my joiner to create a flat edge. And then again, to create a right angle on the edge.

And then from there, I go to the wood planer, feed the wood through, and machine it down to a consistent thickness across the whole board. So when I try to do that about 0.85 inches thicker than the wood that you would buy over at your local lumber store, because I want it to be a little bit more rigid. The other thing I'm doing is looking at the way the wood grain runs to try to find wood grain that runs vertically so I get better beam strength out of that piece of wood and have a more rigid neck, as I'm not going to usually put a truss rod inside of these, so I need them to hold up underneath that string tension. From there, I go to my laser and I do some laser marking and cutting. I get really precise fret markings so I can have really good intonation. So as you hold that string down at a particular fret, it plays the note that you're expecting there. There's a lot of drilling involved, from the machine head tuners to where the strings are going to go through the neck. I also have to fit the neck to the cigar box. So at my bandsaw, I will cut a long piece of wood out and then bond that to the back of the neck. In order to keep it

0: thicken that area and create a step that can fit into the box.
1: So, and every cigar box has to be cut in order to fit the neck inside.
0: For each neck and box combination, I have to make a cutout that is precisely the thickness of that particular neck. And again, that's going to vary a little bit depending on how thin I've machined the wood and how big of a step I need perhaps to fit in maybe a little bit of a taller pickup. And I'll have to set it in a little bit deeper.
2: Is there a particular cigar box that you like to use more than others?
0: There are some boxes that I like to use more for acoustic guitars because they're a little bit deeper, a little bit larger, and have a very thin top. And if you think about a big acoustic guitar, that's how they're constructed. They have a large body. Some of the ones like a Spanish guitar that has a very large back on it is going to have a bigger, warmer sound and be louder because there's more wood that can resonate. So the same approach I'll take with a cigar box. And, you know, it's kind of like shopping for melons. You go to the grocery store and you knock on the melon and the one that sounds hollow, that's the one that's ripe and ready to use. Same thing with a cigar box. When it has a nice hollow sound, I know it's going to make a really good acoustic guitar.
2: Is there a particular brand that you're like, oh, the Arturo Fuentes, those are really good?
0: There are particular cigar manufacturers that put a lot of emphasis on how they want their product displayed in the humidors because they're competing against hundreds of other cigars that are in that humidor. So oftentimes we'll put beautiful artwork on the inside and outside of the box. So the cigar size I'm usually interested in is the Churchill because that's the largest cigar. Then it's going to have a larger box. Now, unfortunately, those don't empty very fast because those larger cigars cost more. So they don't typically get consumed as quickly. But the boxes that have those $50 cigars in them, they make really nice boxes. Some humidors I go to, they want a small amount for that box, so I'll spend a few dollars on a box. Sometimes I'll get them at consignment shops, antique stores, if it's a special box, a rare box, and I'll spend a little bit on those. And sometimes I can get them for free from the humidors because they'll have an excess number and they're just trying to get them out of the way. And sometimes the cigar box fairies pay us a visit and they leave them stacked up outside the store door. So I'll come in, open the shop up in the afternoon, and there will be a beautiful pile of boxes just waiting for me.
2: I hope you enjoyed and learned something about building a guitar with our Cigar Box Guitar ASMR.
3: That was a really good rhyme, Marcia.
2: Thanks.
3: So yes, if you enjoyed that, we do have a part two coming up later in the hour where Jeff tells us the history of cigar box guitars that goes all the way back to the late 1800s, Marcia, and it involves, you'll never guess.
2: Nope, I will never guess. Who does it involve?
3: Okay, the Boy Scouts of America.
2: Really?
3: Yeah, we'll learn how that is linked. And what else, Marcia?
2: Yeah, if you are interested in learning how to build your own cigar box guitar, you can go to the cigar box store and talk to Jeff Mello. He is happy to give lessons on building cigar box guitars. They're actually going to be doing one on Saturday over
3: during the Cigar Box Guitar Festival. And we're also going to hear about piezel pickups. You know what that is? I don't. Let's go back to Tennessee Valley Mornings and come back here in a few minutes. You'll hear all about it.
2: And let's get weird with
3: Katie
2: and Marshall.
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5: Peptides are short chains of amino acids. GLP-1 weight loss drugs are peptides, insulin is one too, and there are thousands of others. Now people are seeking out peptides in the hope of better muscles, better skin, better memory, better everything. One of the interested, RFK Jr., who runs the Department of Health and Human Services.
7: Yeah, I mean, I'm a big fan of peptides. I've used them myself.
5: That's him speaking in February on Joe Rogan's podcast. Many of the peptides people want to try are available for research use only, but Kennedy's FDA might change this. In July, the agency could decide to make about a dozen peptides more accessible by allowing pharmacies to compound and distribute them. I talked about this with Zara Stone of the San Francisco Standard.
8: So there's a lot of excitement about this July hearing that is coming up. And this hearing is ostensibly for the FDA to reassess a bunch of the formerly forbidden peptides and possibly put them on the okay to compound list. They're going to have scientists and researchers and academics. And the idea is that they will go deep into all the data and the studies and come out with the new guidelines as to whether these are okay for humans.
5: And that could make it legal for pharmacies to compound and sell these peptides and for doctors to prescribe them?
8: I mean, that is what people are hoping for. No one, you know, knows for certain, but a lot of people are really banking on what that's going to happen and are willing to like put money behind it now, just in, you know, able to get ahead of when it potentially happens.
5: Yeah. So you've been reporting on this. There are some startups that are poised to work in this space as soon as the FDA acts, if it acts. Tell me more about what these startups want to do.
8: I mean, these startups want to make a lot of money. They are realizing that peptides are popular. Everybody, you know, wants to be more jacked or wants to lose weight or wants to be smarter. And they're really trying to set themselves up as the go-to people for that. There's only so many companies that really can exist in the market. And while, you know, a bunch of them are like, oh, maybe we'll wait till July, a lot of other ones are like, actually, like, if we can get brand recognition now, if we can get trust, if we can establish credibility, that might be really advantageous. And trying to kind of get themselves as like the premier peptide brand.
5: How are they working in this space already? If a lot of peptides aren't allowed to be sold in the US, how are they kind of navigating this?
8: On the kind of most basic way, they're just selling the legal peptides and they're working really hard at their back end, like the infrastructure and that kind of stuff. So they can essentially click a button and are good to go when, you know, the potential green light happens in July. Other companies are like, hell, we will sell these illegal peptides right now, but they're trying to make it a little bit more subtle, as in like, maybe you have to pay a membership fee, maybe you have to enroll. So like, you know, you can't see it from the front page, and then they're shipping these out. And even though these peptides, you know, are not allowed to be compounded, there's excitement enough that, you know, venture capitalists with a bunch of money are like backing them publicly. And so, you know, these are on the market right now.
5: That's Zara Stone at the San Francisco Standard. I'm Stephanie Hughes, and that's Marketplace Tech. This is APM.
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12: 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How is it affecting our lives? 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
13: This is Bird Note. Masonville Cove in South Baltimore is a special place to study birds. Once a dumping ground for sediment dredged from the harbor, the cove is now a popular urban wildlife refuge, says ecologist Sharon Dorsey.
14: And we have seen a return of wildlife, not just mammals, foxes, otters, but a lot of bird species.
13: Sharon is part of a licensed research team that's monitoring bird populations at the cove with a scientific catch-and-release technique called bird banding. Sharon weighs and measures the captured birds, then fits each with a uniquely numbered metal band.
14: It's like a bracelet that they'll wear for the rest of their lives.
13: That info is recorded in a global database. So if the banded bird is encountered at another station, researchers will know that it spent part of its life in Baltimore. And that's important
14: because not many stations are set up in urban environments. We are essentially trying to describe what birds are doing in these urban spaces. You don't think that they would thrive, but in fact, they find food and mates and other things for their survival.
13: Sharon says that over time, this data can reveal which species take refuge at Masonville Cove and how habitat restoration benefits urban birds. This is Blackbirders Week. To learn more, follow the hashtag Blackbirders Week on social media and visit birdnote.org. I'm Dara Miles Wilson.
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15: I'm Lainey Fox, and this is your library checkout for May 26th. 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At 10, the South Huntsville Public Library offers Tatting on Tuesdays, teaching all how to create beautiful lace works in this weekly group. At 2, also at the South Huntsville Public Library, Dungeons and DIY Dice Trays invites you to learn how to make hexagonal dice trays for role-playing events. Also at 2, the North Huntsville Public Library presents the Movie Making Session for anyone wanting to create a film and enter a film contest. You can learn more about these programs and other offerings across the Huntsville-Madison County Public Library's 10 branches at hmcpl.org.
12: I'm Dr. Anthony Leiserwitz, and this is Climate Connections. For Will Brownback, owner of Spiral Path Farm in Pennsylvania, growing healthy food starts with growing healthy soil. On his 300-acre organic farm, he adds compost to his fields, and he grows cover crops that he later tills into the soil, where they add nutrients as they decompose. All this organic material helps create rich, loose soil, which benefits his farm in multiple ways. It can soak up more water, so it can reduce flooding and erosion during heavy storms, which are growing more common as the climate warms.
16: Soil with a small amount of organic matter may only be like your kitchen sponge, whereas a soil with more organic matter might be like a sponge you use to wash your car.
12: And the soil does not dry out as fast during dry spells, which are also growing more common in Pennsylvania. What's more, nutrient-rich soil can help plants grow stronger and increase yields. And research shows it can even enhance the flavor and texture of crops.
16: That's what makes a tomato go from, it's a tomato, to, wow, Now that's a tomato.
12: So by building healthier soil, he can adapt to changing growing conditions and produce delicious, abundant harvests. Climate Connections is produced by the Yale Center for Environmental Communication. To learn more about climate change, visit climateconnections.org.
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0: With the Tennessee Valley Political Roundup, I'm Bob Nance. Yesterday was Memorial Day, a day set aside by the federal government to remember soldiers fallen in battle. In 1866, the town of Waterloo, New York, began an annual day of recognition for the soldiers lost in the Civil War. Businesses were closed and community events honored the fallen soldiers of the most deadly war in American history. The first federally recognized Memorial Day in 1868 was called Decoration Day and began with a proclamation by Union General John Logan. That year, General James Garfield spoke at Arlington National Cemetery to a crowd of more than 5,000 participants who decorated the graves of more than 20,000 Union and Confederate soldiers that are buried there. May 30th was selected as the date to ensure that flowers would be in full bloom for the decorations. After the tragic loss of life in World War I, the unitary focus on the Civil War was broken, and all soldiers lost in all wars were included in the somber remembrance. Though the name was now commonly known as Memorial Day, it was not until 1967 that its name was officially changed from Decoration Day. In 1971, the federal government realigned all federal holidays to fall on Mondays or Fridays, and the May 30th date was changed to the last Monday in May. Since yesterday was Memorial Day, all of the scheduled local legislative events on the calendar for Monday were either canceled or postponed. Today, the City of Pulaski Board of Mayor and Aldermen will meet at noon, and the Owens Crossroads City Council meets at 6 p.m. The Athens City Council meets at 4 p.m. today, and the Madison City Council meets at 6 p.m. The agenda in the Madison meeting includes discussion of a permit to demolish the Madison Inn and Suites on Madison Boulevard and discussion of a change to ordinances to allow short-term rentals, such as those done through Vrbo and Airbnb. Also, the Hartsell City Council meets tonight at 7 p.m. This has been the Tennessee Valley Political Roundup. I'm Bob Nance. 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
1: AP News, I'm Marcela Sanchez. The U.S. military carried out what it called self-defense strikes in southern Iran, including on missile launch sites and boats placing mines. The strikes were the latest attacks to shake the weeks-long ceasefire in the war. The Strait of Hormuz, through which a fifth of all crude oil and natural gas traded once passed, remains effectively in Iran's chokehold, disrupting global energy markets. President Trump is scheduled to get a medical exam today. The 79-year-old president is scheduled to visit Walter Reed National Military Medical Center for what the White House called annual preventative medical and dental exams. This is Trump's fourth publicly disclosed medical exam since he returned to office for a second term and comes as he tries to project strength ahead of midterm elections. In California, officials have lifted evacuation orders for some residents living near a damaged chemical tank at the GKN Aerospace Transparency Systems plant in Garden Grove. But Orange County Fire Authority Division Chief Greg Covey says there's still a chance for a small blast or fire.
2: It's not over yet. We still have work to do. There's two things that we're going to be still doing an operation on. Number one, we still have to mitigate a fire and very small explosion concern, and also a spill potential.
1: Audio courtesy ABC7 Los Angeles. The best young spellers in the English language are competing at the Scripps National Spelling Bee this week, continuing a more than century-old tradition. The three-day competition begins today and ends Thursday night. In other news, the search continues for seven villagers trapped inside a flooded cave in central Laos. The operation is now in its seventh day. More information at apnews.com. This is AP News. A heat wave at the French Open is impacting the clay courts and sending fans to the sprinklers. Correspondent Gethin Kubel has more.
3: Tennis players at the French Open say they haven't experienced conditions this hot at Roland Garros since the 2024 Paris Olympics. Temperatures for the opening 2 days of the clay court Grand Slam have soared to 33 degrees Celsius, 91 degrees Fahrenheit. That's far beyond normal for late May in the French capital, and it's forecast to stay that way for the entire first week. Besides making it uncomfortable for fans and players alike, the sultry conditions have also created faster conditions on the court. I'm Gethin Kubel.
1: Tenor saxophonist Sonny Rollins has died at the age of 95. The jazz genius was featured in the Rolling Stones' 1981 album, Tattoo You. More on this story at apnews.com. I'm Marcela Sanchez, AP News.
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0: My name is Carson Elmore. I'm from Huntsville, Alabama. 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
2: History is more than what is written in the textbooks. From military correspondence and personal narratives to shifting accounts of the era, the scholarly study of Black Americans in the Civil War is undergoing re-examination. On June 28th from 2 to 4 p.m., the Huntsville-Madison County Historical Society at the downtown branch of the Huntsville-Madison County Public Library for current perspectives on Black Americans in the Civil War.
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4: Tennessee Valley Mornings weather for today: showers likely, a high of 82 degrees. Showers tonight as well, low of 66. More showers tomorrow, surprise, surprise. High of 84, rain chance at 70%. Rain chances dip a little bit tomorrow night, 40% chance of rain with a low of 65. On Thursday, more showers likely, high of 85. And to round out the week, another chance of showers on Friday. The high will be 82. 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

0: Welcome back. I'm Marcia.
1: And I'm Katie.
0: And this is Let's Get Weird with Katie and Marcia on Tennessee Valley Mornings.
1: Now, Marcia, okay, you in part one got to go with Jeff over at the Cigar Box Guitar Store, Jeff Mello.
0: Yes.
1: And you learned a little bit about how those guitars are made.
0: Yes.
1: So what are we expecting in part two real quick?
0: Part two, he's going to talk about the types of guitars you might want to start off with, as well as the materials he uses.
1: All right, I think we're going to start off with the unique sound of a Cigar Box guitar.
2: All right, so longer scale lengths and heavier strings, I can get some of those lower, warmer notes out. Sometimes the capacitors that I use on the tone potentiometers, I can get kind of a muddier sound by using a larger cap that filters out more of those higher frequencies. And then different pickups have different characteristics. Like your classic Tele-style pickup is a little bit of a cleaner sound. Some people like the sound of a P90. I'm very particular to the P90 because it has a kind of a big, warm sound to it. The position where you put that pickup as well, if you want like a nice rhythm sound, you want to have it up there towards the neck. You're going to get a bigger sound out of that versus you want something cleaner because you're going to run it through some guitar pedals and do some distortion with it. You want that down towards the bridge because the strings don't move as much in that location. So you get a cleaner sound out of that area. Another thing you can do is use a piezo pickup. A lot of those are like your classic acoustic guitars. That's going to pick up all the vibration that's coming through the wood. So that's not just a string moving around. That's the thumping that you do on the box, or you can beat on the box a little bit and have a little drumming going on. But all that grit from the strings and you playing that instrument, that's all going to go into that particular pickup. Versus the magnetic pickup, it is more immune to some of those other sounds that might come into it. It's not as microphonic as an acoustic piezo style pickup.
0: If you don't mind, can you give a little history on the Cigar Box guitar? I know you guys did that in the Valley Sounds interview.
2: We have a lot of fun at the Cigar Box Guitar Store with folks coming by and seeing these instruments for the first time, and there's a lot of creative things going on in Low Mill, so they think that we had something to do with creating these instruments, but in fact they've been around since the 1850s when the cigar box was created. There are written records during that time period of people fabricating instruments out of discarded cigar boxes. By 1865, we have the first known illustration of a cigar box instrument, and it's a cigar box fiddle being played by a Union soldier. And then in the 1880s, one of the co-founders of the Boy Scouts of America, Daniel Carter Beard, created instructions in local newspapers as well as the predecessor to the Boy Scout Handbook, the American Handbook for Boys, on how to craft the Uncle Enos banjo out of a discarded cigar box. So all the dimensions on how to carve the neck and the pegs, how to fasten it to the box, how to put the nylon strings and the leather tailpiece, all that was documented back in the 1880s. So we've got all these discarded boxes because in the 1860s, 1865, the government started taxing the sale of cigars and mandated that they be sold in boxes. So now we get all these extra boxes. We've got instructions on what to do with them. So more of those instruments started to get built.
0: You've built and played so many of these instruments over the years. Was there one guitar you made that had a sound or story that really struck with you?
2: Oh boy, I've had a lot of opportunities to build some really interesting instruments and for some very interesting people. Lately, I've had the opportunity to build them for several celebrities. Most recently, I built one for Billy Gibbons, and I wanted to do one that was like a vintage hot rod style. So I had a lot of fun doing that, and I did something special on the fretboard where I used a red padauk wood outlined with a blonde maple wood on a dark brown Wenge fretboard in the shape of flames. So it's a flamed fretboard with multicolored woods on it. So that was a fun challenge. Another fun guitar I got to build was for Willie Nelson. And with his, I just wanted it to be really pretty. So I used book matched figured maple on the front and the back and dyed it blue. And then used boiled linseed oil to get the grain to really pop and have a lot of depth to it. I did a special pick guard on it that looked like a bandana with little astronauts and NASA stuff floating around on it. Did some special inlays in that as well with abalone. It was just a really pretty guitar. And you know, I wanted to put a lot of time into that particular guitar because of what an icon Willie has been.
0: When you're choosing a cigar box for a build, what are you listening or looking for to know it'll make a great sounding guitar?
2: So ones that have thicker tops are often really attractive boxes, but they don't make really good acoustic guitars. So I'll choose those for an electric guitar, and I'll make sure that I design the neck so I can accommodate an appropriate pickup. So if I've got a really deep pickup, I'll put a thicker neck on that particular one down at the base where it goes through the box, so I can cut away the material and still maintain that strength.
0: If you are looking for a cigar box guitar for the first time, if you are new to cigar box guitars, how do you choose one?
2: If you've been playing a traditional guitar, then I would look at ones that have similar scale lengths to what you've been playing. So you don't have to look at the fretboard as much because you're accustomed to where your fingers are going to go already. So look for something that 25, 25 and a half inch scale length. And then you would probably want something with a more of a magnetic pickup in it, because you probably have other gear that you're going to plug into, like your guitar pedals and amplifier. So I would go that direction. You can also look at fretless guitars if you just want to do something with slide. That way you don't have to be concerned about the action as much. And anything is playable with a slide, even if it's got a really bad bend to the neck. The other thing you want to look for are quality electronics, because you don't want to have a clean sound and a lot of buzz when you're plugged into your equipment. If you're new to guitar playing in general, start looking at the shorter scale instruments, maybe something closer to a 23-inch scale. The frets will be closer to each other, so you don't have to spread your fingers quite as much. And also look at the action. The action is the height from the strings down to the top of those frets. If it's really high, you're going to have to press really hard on those strings, and it's going to hurt your hands, and you're not going to want to pick the thing up and play it. So find something that feels comfortable in your hand, has a low action but isn't making a lot of fret buzz when you're playing it. It has frets on it, so you can have discrete places to put your finger down. If you're new to playing guitar, stay away from the fretless ones, because you've got to not only learn how to play a guitar, you got to learn how to play with a slide. So sometimes it's trying to like drink from the fire hose. You're trying to learn too much at one time. So start with something simpler, shorter scale frets and low action.
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2: 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There's also an opportunity there to reach out to us through the website. Our phone number is there as well. If you want to make a special visit to our store during our closed hours, we will come by and let folks in and show, demonstrate the instruments. There is an opportunity to buy Cigar Box guitars from us and have you ship them to you. Buying a Cigar Box guitar, like any other instrument, it's a really personal interaction that you can have with the instrument. How does it feel when you hold it? How does it sound? How does it feel in your hands? How do the strings feel when you press them down? So I highly recommend when you buy any sort of instrument, they actually have an interaction with that instrument. You know, if you're going to buy an instrument that's mass-produced in a factory, chances are if you try one of them, the rest of them are going to be very similar. But with Cigar Box guitars, the boxes are all different. Where the bridge gets placed on them is different. So I highly recommend that you have an interaction with that instrument and hear it and play it before you purchase one.
0: Thank you so much for your time.
2: You're welcome.
0: Thank you so much to Tara and Jeff Mello of the Cigar Box Guitar Store for letting us come in and learn about how to make a cigar box guitar, as well as what to look for when you're wanting to buy one.
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0: Oh, and we get weird on Let's Get Weird with Katie and Marcia.
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0: BBC News with Danielle Yawovietska. Iran's Revolutionary Guard have said they have the right to retaliate against violations of the ceasefire after the US carried out renewed airstrikes on Iranian missile sites and mine-laying boats. In Qatar, Iranian officials are continuing to discuss a possible deal with the US. Here's James Landale.
1: The ceasefire between the US and Iran has become even more fragile. American commanders said they attacked missile launch sites and mine-laying vessels in southern Iran in an act of self-defense. The Iranian Revolutionary Guard said they had a legitimate right to retaliate against what they considered a breach of the truce and claimed they had shot down a US drone. Iran's supreme leader, Mujtaba Khamenei, whose health and whereabouts remain unclear, issued a message on social media saying there was no longer any safe place for US forces in the Gulf and the region would no longer be a shield for American bases.
0: The Israeli military has intensified airstrikes across Lebanon after the Prime Minister Benjamin Netanyahu said his country was at war again with Hezbollah. The Lebanese National News Agency said 12 people were killed in overnight strikes on the town of Mashgara. Yolande Nell reports.
2: Israel says it's attacking Hezbollah in self-defense as the Iran-backed armed group continues to launch explosive drones at its soldiers in southern Lebanon and Israeli civilians across the border. The Israeli military says its latest strikes targeted Hezbollah weapons depots, command centers, observation posts and other infrastructure. Residents of Nabatir in southern Lebanon have been warned to leave ahead of planned attacks there. Last night, the Israeli Prime Minister Benjamin Netanyahu said he'd told the Israeli military to press harder on the gas pedal to deal with Hezbollah.
0: Health officials in Gaza say at least 5 people have been killed in an Israeli strike that hit a refugee camp in the centre of the Palestinian enclave. Medics and residents in the Mughazi camp say an Israeli drone fired a missile as people were confronting an anti-Hamas militia group. Britain's Prime Minister Keir Starmer has said his government will put together a game-changer policy to take on social media giants to protect children. Earlier, Britain's top doctors said social media ranked alongside smoking as a threat to the health and well-being of young people. Ellen Room's son died aged 14 after taking part in a viral TikTok challenge.
3: I absolutely think it is a product. And just like any other product, I was reading yesterday actually about Peloton bikes. Peloton bikes were removed because children were injuring themselves on it. Now, they weren't even dying, they were injuring. And the product was removed and then before it was released back into the market. Why are we not doing that with social media? It is a product. Let's remove it. They can make it safe. It needs to be the technology companies that make it safe. And then when it's safe, we can consider giving it back.
0: World News from the BBC. The chairman of the oil giant BP has been removed less than a year into his job. A BP statement spoke of serious concerns related to governance and conduct. A senior BP independent director said the board had been surprised and disappointed to learn of governance oversight and conduct issues it deemed unacceptable and had taken decisive action against Albert Manifold. BP shares also fell by 6%. A train has collided with a school minibus in Belgium, killing 4 people, including 2 children aged 12 and 15. The accident happened at a level crossing outside Buchenhout in East Flanders. Aruna Iyengar reports.
4: Pictures in Belgian media show a white minivan lying on its side near the tracks, its front badly crumpled. The van was carrying 7 pupils with special needs to school. 2 of the teenagers, an adult accompanying them, and the van's driver were all killed. Another 2 students were badly injured. A spokesman from the railway operator Infrabel said CCTV footage showed the barriers at the level crossing were down and traffic lights were red, so it's not known how the van ended up on the tracks. The train driver reportedly applied the emergency brake but was unable to avoid the collision.
0: The military governor of Ituri province in the Democratic Republic of Congo, the epicentre of the current Ebola outbreak, has likened the struggle to contain the virus to a war which they lack resources to fight. Johnny Leboya Nkashama called for health officials to step up efforts to, as he put it, prevent Ituri descending into catastrophe. Prosecutors in Germany say a prominent actor and presenter accused of spreading fake AI-generated sexualized images of his TV star ex-wife is now also under investigation for alleged domestic violence. The claims against Christian Ullmann by his former wife Colleen Fernandez sparked a national outcry and protests in several cities. BBC News.
5: 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With your Tennessee Valley News Update, I'm Katie Gannaway. Last week, Tennessee Valley Authority launched a new aquatic plant ID tool designed to help residents, anglers, and lake users address the invasive hybrid eelgrass species in the Gunnersville Reservoir. TVA's website, tva.com, provides clear photos, descriptions, and plant categories to support public awareness and early detection, in turn providing TVA with real-time information to support long-term planning. In addition to fostering engaged stewards of the reservoir, TVA urges boaters to follow clean, drain, dry practices, cleaning all plants and mud from boats, trailers, bilges, live wells, and any other equipment, draining the boat completely, and drying the boat and gear before another outing. The U.S. Space and Rocket Center's new chief executive officer will step into their new role on Monday, July 6th. A news release from the Rocket Center Commission says its new CEO, Tina Tucker, currently serves as president of Huntsville-based aviation and aerospace component manufacturing company, Pinnacle Solutions. The U.S. Space and Rocket Center Commission is the board that oversees the operations of the Rocket Center, the official visitor center for NASA Marshall Space Flight Center. And if you are making Saturday plans already, you can consider seeing a comedy show at local nonprofit Shenanigans Comedy Theater. This Saturday, May 30th, Unreliable Narrators is a show where improv comedians take your stories and turn them into various make-em-ups and goof-arounds. Ticket info and more at HuntsvilleLaughs.com. 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
6: Tennessee Valley Mornings weather for today: showers likely, a high of 82 degrees. Showers tonight as well, low of 66. More showers tomorrow, surprise, surprise. High of 84, rain chance at 70%. Rain chances dip a little bit tomorrow night, 40% chance of rain with a low of 65. On Thursday, more showers likely, high of 85. And to round out the week, another chance of showers on Friday. The high will be 82. 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The high will be 82. 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

0: Well, hello, everybody. I'm Katie Ganaway.
1: And I'm Marsha Ahrens.
0: And this is Let's Get Weird with Katie and Marsha. We bring you something very special today, a very niche part of Huntsville, but not so inaccessible. It's very accessible, actually.
1: Yeah, it's right at Low Mill Arts and Entertainment, just ahead of the Cigar Box Guitar Festival, which is in its 22nd year. That is this weekend, Yes. Girl. Yeah. So we were invited to come over to the Cigar Box Guitar store, and Jeff Mello was gracious enough to show us how a Cigar Box guitar is made.
0: Used all kinds of tools. What were some of those tools that we're about to hear?
1: So he had a router, bandsaw, a laser cutter. He even had just a handsaw that he was sawing on stuff. It's insane how these Cigar Box guitars are made and the history. It's really, really cool. So I'm really thankful that they let us come by and check out their stuff.
0: All right, I'm excited. Let's hear it.
2: Hey, this is Jeff Mello over at the Cigar Box Guitar Store. I've acquired over 3,000 cigar boxes, so it's a great place for me to start to figure out what type of cigar box guitar I want to build. So I'll go through them, and sometimes a box will be a little bit longer or a little bit wider, so maybe I can fit some more electronics in it, or maybe it's really colorful, and the person I'm building it for is looking for some particular art, and sometimes that art will drive some of the designs on the fretboard. So that's kind of where everything starts, is finding that right cigar box for that instrument. From there, I gotta go to my lumber rack and I find these boards that are relatively straight. And I have to cut them down to length. And then I have to rip them to a thinner strip. And then the key thing is the flattening and the straightening. So I have to run these things over my joiner to create a flat edge. And then again, to create a right angle on the edge.

And then from there, I go to the wood planer, feed the wood through, and machine it down to a consistent thickness across the whole board. So when I try to do that, about 0.85 inches thicker than the wood that you would buy over at your local lumber store, because I want it to be a little bit more rigid. The other thing I'm doing is looking at the way the wood grain runs to try to find wood grain that runs vertically so I can get better beam strength out of that piece of wood and have a more rigid neck, as I'm not going to usually put a truss rod inside of these, so I need them to hold up underneath that string tension. From there, I go to my laser and I do some laser marking and cutting. I get really precise fret markings so I can have really good intonation. So as you hold that string down a particular fret, it plays the note that you're expecting there. There's a lot of drilling involved from the machine head tuners to where the strings are going to go through the neck. I also have to fit the neck to the cigar box. So at my bandsaw, I will cut a long piece of wood out and then bond that to the back of the neck. In order to keep it thick in that area and create a step that can fit into the box. So and every cigar box has to be cut in order to fit the neck inside. For each neck and box combination, I have to make a cutout that is precisely the thickness of that particular neck. And again, that's going to vary a little bit depending on how thin I've machined the wood and how big of a step I need perhaps to

0: fit in maybe a little bit of a taller pickup, and I'll have to set it in a little bit deeper.
1: Is there a particular cigar box that you like to use more than others?
0: There are some boxes that I like to use more for acoustic guitars because they're a little bit deeper, a little bit larger, and have a very thin top. And if you think about a big acoustic guitar, that's how they're constructed. They have a large body. Some of the ones, like a Spanish guitar that has a very large back on it, is going to have a bigger, warmer sound and be louder because there's more wood that can resonate. So the same approach I'll take with a cigar box. And, you know, it's kind of like shopping for melons. You go to the grocery store and you knock on the melon, and the one that sounds hollow, that's the one that's ripe and ready to use. Same thing with a cigar box. When it has a nice hollow sound, I know it's going to make a really good acoustic guitar.
1: Is there a particular brand that you're like, oh, the Arturo Fuentes, those are really good?
0: There are particular cigar manufacturers that put a lot of emphasis on how they want their product displayed in the humidors, because they're competing against hundreds of other cigars that are in that humidor. So oftentimes we'll put beautiful artwork on the inside and outside of the box. So the cigar size I'm usually interested in is the Churchill, because that's the largest cigar, then it's going to have a larger box. Now, unfortunately, those don't empty very fast because those larger cigars cost more, so they don't typically get consumed as quickly. But the boxes that have those $50 cigars in them, they make really nice boxes. Some humidors I go to, they want a small amount for that box, so I'll spend a few dollars on a box. Sometimes I'll get them at consignment shops, antique stores, if it's a special box, a rare box, and I'll spend a little bit on those. And sometimes I can get them for free from the humidors because they'll have an excess number and they're just trying to get them out of the way. And sometimes the cigar box fairies pay us a visit and they leave them stacked up outside the store door. So I'll come in, open the shop up in the afternoon, and there will be a beautiful pile of boxes just waiting for me.
1: I hope you enjoyed and learned something about building a guitar with our Cigar Box Guitar ASMR.
2: That was a really good rhyme, Marsh.
1: Thanks.
2: So yes, if you enjoyed that, we do have a part two coming up later in the hour where Jeff tells us the history of cigar box guitars that goes all the way back to the late 1800s, Marsha, and it involves, you'll never guess.
1: Nope, I will never guess. Who does it involve?
2: Okay, the Boy Scouts of America.
1: Really?
2: Yeah, we'll learn how that is linked. And what else, Marsha?
1: Yeah, if you are interested in learning how to build your own cigar box guitar, you can go to the cigar box store and talk to Jeff Mello. He is happy to give lessons on building cigar box guitars. They're actually going to be doing one on Saturday over
2: during the Cigar Box Guitar Festival. And we're also going to hear about piezel pickups. You know what that is? I don't. Let's go back to Tennessee Valley Mornings and come back here in a few minutes. You'll hear all about it.
1: And let's get weird with
2: Katie
1: and Marshall.
3: That was beautiful. Love it.
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4: Peptides are short chains of amino acids. GLP-1 weight loss drugs are peptides, insulin is one too, and there are thousands of others. Now people are seeking out peptides in the hope of better muscles, better skin, better memory, better everything. One of the interested, RFK Jr., who runs the Department of Health and Human Services.
6: Yeah, I mean, I'm a big fan of peptides. I've used them myself.
4: That's him speaking in February on Joe Rogan's podcast. Many of the peptides people want to try are available for research use only, but Kennedy's FDA might change this. In July, the agency could decide to make about a dozen peptides more accessible by allowing pharmacies to compound and distribute them. I talked about this with Zara Stone of the San Francisco Standard.
7: So there's a lot of excitement about this July hearing that is coming up. And this hearing is ostensibly for the FDA to reassess a bunch of the formerly forbidden peptides and possibly put them on the okay to compound list. They're going to have scientists and researchers and academics, and the idea is that they will go deep into all the data and the studies and come out with the new guidelines as to whether these are okay for humans.
4: And that could make it legal for pharmacies to compound and sell these peptides and for doctors to prescribe them?
7: I mean, that is what people are hoping for. No one, you know, knows for certain, but a lot of people are really banking on what that's going to happen and are willing to like put money behind it now, just in, you know, able to get ahead of when it potentially happens.
4: Yeah. So you've been reporting on this. There are some startups that are poised to work in this space as soon as the FDA acts, if it acts. Tell me more about what these startups want to do.
7: I mean, these startups want to make a lot of money. They are realizing that peptides are popular. Everybody, you know, wants to be more jacked or wants to lose weight or wants to be smarter. And they're really trying to set themselves up as the go-to people for that. There's only so many companies that really can exist in the market. And while, you know, a bunch of them are like, oh, maybe we'll wait till July, a lot of other ones are like, actually, like, if we can get brand recognition now, if we can get trust, if we can establish credibility, that might be really advantageous. And trying to kind of get themselves as like the premier peptide brand.
4: How are they working in this space already? If a lot of peptides aren't allowed to be sold in the US, how are they kind of navigating this?
7: On the kind of most basic way, they're just selling the legal peptides and they're working really hard at their back end, like the infrastructure and that kind of stuff. So they can essentially click a button and are good to go when, you know, the potential green light happens in July. Other companies are like, hell, we will sell these illegal peptides right now, but they're trying to make it a little bit more subtle, as in like, maybe you have to pay a membership fee, maybe you have to enroll. So like, you know, you can't see it from the front page, and then they're shipping these out. And even though these peptides, you know, are not allowed to be compounded, there's excitement enough that, you know, venture capitalists with a bunch of money are like backing them publicly. And so, you know, these are on the market right now.
4: That's Zara Stone at the San Francisco Standard. I'm Stephanie Hughes, and that's Marketplace Tech. This is APM.
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19: This is Bird Note. Masonville Cove in South Baltimore is a special place to study birds. Once a dumping ground for sediment dredged from the harbor, the cove is now a popular urban wildlife refuge, says ecologist Sharon Dorsey.
20: And we have seen a return of wildlife, not just mammals, foxes, otters, but a lot of bird species.
19: Sharon is part of a licensed research team that's monitoring bird populations at the cove with a scientific catch and release technique called bird banding. Sharon weighs and measures the captured birds, then fits each with a uniquely numbered metal band.
20: It's like a bracelet that they'll wear for the rest of their lives.
19: That info is recorded in a global database. So if the banded bird is encountered at another station, researchers will know that it spent part of its life in Baltimore. And that's important
20: because not many stations are set up in urban environments. We are essentially trying to describe what birds are doing in these urban spaces. You don't think that they would thrive, but in fact, they find food and mates and other things for their survival.
19: Sharon says that over time, this data can reveal which species take refuge at Masonville Cove and how habitat restoration benefits urban birds. This is Blackbirders Week. To learn more, follow the hashtag Blackbirders Week on social media and visit birdnote.org. I'm Dara Miles Wilson.
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22: 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At 10, the South Huntsville Public Library offers Tatting on Tuesdays, teaching all how to create beautiful lace works in this weekly group. At 2, also at the South Huntsville Public Library, Dungeons and DIY Dice Trays invites you to learn how to make hexagonal dice trays for role-playing events. Also at 2, the North Huntsville Public Library presents the Movie Making Session for anyone wanting to create a film and enter a film contest. You can learn more about these programs and other offerings across the Huntsville-Madison County Public Library's 10 branches at hmcpl.org.
23: I'm Dr. Anthony Lizerwitz, and this is Climate Connections. For Will Brownback, owner of Spiral Path Farm in Pennsylvania, growing healthy food starts with growing healthy soil. On his 300-acre organic farm, he adds compost to his fields, and he grows cover crops that he later tills into the soil, where they add nutrients as they decompose. All this organic material helps create rich, loose soil, which benefits his farm in multiple ways. It can soak up more water, so it can reduce flooding and erosion during heavy storms, which are growing more common as the climate warms.
24: Soil with a small amount of organic matter may only be like your kitchen sponge, whereas a soil with more organic matter might be like a sponge you use to wash your car.
23: 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What's more, nutrient-rich soil can help plants grow stronger and increase yields. And research shows it can even enhance the flavor and texture of crops.
24: That's what makes a tomato go from, it's a tomato, to, wow, now that's a tomato.
23: So by building healthier soil, he can adapt to changing growing conditions and produce delicious, abundant harvests. Climate Connections is produced by the Yale Center for Environmental Communication. To learn more about climate change, visit climateconnections.org.
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0: With the Tennessee Valley Political Roundup, I'm Bob Nance. Yesterday was Memorial Day, a day set aside by the federal government to remember soldiers fallen in battle. In 1866, the town of Waterloo, New York, began an annual day of recognition for the soldiers lost in the Civil War. Businesses were closed, and community events honored the fallen soldiers of the most deadly war in American history. The first federally recognized Memorial Day in 1868 was called Decoration Day, and began with a proclamation by Union General John Logan. That year, General James Garfield spoke at Arlington National Cemetery to a crowd of more than 5,000 participants who decorated the graves of more than 20,000 Union and Confederate soldiers that are buried there. May 30th was selected as the date to ensure that flowers would be in full bloom for the decorations. After the tragic loss of life in World War I, the unitary focus on the Civil War was broken, and all soldiers lost in all wars were included in the somber remembrance. Though the name was now commonly known as Memorial Day, it was not until 1967 that its name was officially changed from Decoration Day. In 1971, the federal government realigned all federal holidays to fall on Mondays or Fridays, and the May 30th date was changed to the last Monday in May. Since yesterday was Memorial Day, all of the scheduled local legislative events on the calendar for Monday were either canceled or postponed. Today, the City of Pulaski Board of Mayor and Aldermen will meet at noon, and the Owens Crossroads City Council meets at 6 p.m. The Athens City Council meets at 4 p.m. today, and the Madison City Council meets at 6 p.m. The agenda in the Madison meeting includes discussion of a permit to demolish the Madison Inn and Suites on Madison Boulevard, and discussion of a change to ordinances to allow short-term rentals, such as those done through Vrbo and Airbnb. Also, the Hartselle City Council meets tonight at 7 p.m. This has been the Tennessee Valley Political Roundup. I'm Bob Nance. 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
1: AP News, I'm Marcela Sanchez. Israel's military clashed with the Iranian-backed Hezbollah militant group along a strategic river in Lebanon. This came as Israeli troops tried to push farther north in just 3 days before Lebanese and Israeli military delegations are set to meet for direct talks in Washington. In Ukraine, the country's capital is bracing for a possible Russian missile and drone barrage.
2: Russia fired more than 100 drones and 2 ballistic missiles at Ukraine overnight, the Ukrainian Air Force says, as the country's foreign minister notes that Moscow's recent threat to hit Kyiv especially hard from the air has brought nothing new. Meanwhile, French Foreign Ministry spokesman Pascal Comte-Varfour says France won't pull its diplomats from Kyiv despite Moscow's warnings. He says, it's out of the question. It's a new intimidation from Moscow. We're used to that, but we don't accept that. Targeting civilian infrastructure is a war crime, he told Public Radio France Info. Russia had on Monday urged foreign citizens, including members of diplomatic missions, to leave the Ukraine capital as quickly as possible and told residents to steer clear of military and government facilities, adding that systematic strikes on Kyiv were being prepared. I'm Charles de Ledesma.
1: Texans are voting today in a U.S. Senate primary runoff. Incumbent four-term Senator John Cornyn is facing Texas Attorney General Ken Paxton in an expensive, drawn-out race. President Trump has endorsed Paxton, who he called a true MAGA warrior. The winner of the Republican nomination will run against Democratic State Representative James Tallarico in November. The Congressional Black Caucus is calling on major corporations across the U.S. to oppose redistricting efforts by Republican-led states that seek to eliminate majority Black U.S. House districts. This is AP News.
3: AP Sports, I'm Gethin Coolbaugh. The Knicks routed the Cavaliers 130-93 to complete a four-game sweep of the Eastern Conference Finals and advance to the NBA Finals for the first time since 1999. Karl Anthony Towns had 19 points and 14 rebounds.
4: It feels good. I mean, we're excited, we're happy we won, but we're also not satisfied.
3: Stanley Cup playoffs, Andrei Svechnikov scored 14:06 into OT, and the Hurricanes took a 2-1 East final lead with a 3-2 win over the Canadiens. MLB, Astros right-hander Tatsuya Imai and two relievers combined to throw the majors' first no-hitter since 2024 in a 9-0 win over the Rangers. At the French Open, American Ben Shelton, Iga Swiatek, and Elena Rybakina breezed through their first-round matches. And Inter-Miami says Lionel Messi has an overload associated with fatigue in his left hamstring ahead of the World Cup. Gethin Coolbaugh, AP Sports.
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5: Tennessee Valley Mornings weather for today: showers likely, a high of 82 degrees. Showers tonight as well, low of 66. More showers tomorrow, surprise, surprise. High of 84, rain chance at 70%. Rain chances dip a little bit tomorrow night, 40% chance of rain with a low of 65. On Thursday, more showers likely, high of 85. And to round out the week, another chance of showers on Friday. The high will be 82. 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

0: Welcome back. I'm Marcia.
1: And I'm Katie.
0: And this is Let's Get Weird with Katie and Marcia on Tennessee Valley Mornings.
1: Now, Marcia, okay, you in part one got to go with Jeff over at the Cigar Box Guitar Store, Jeff Mello.
0: Yes.
1: And you learned a little bit about how those guitars are made.
0: Yes.
1: So what are we expecting in part two real quick?
0: Part two, he's going to talk about the types of guitars you might want to start off with, as well as the materials he uses.
1: All right, I think we're going to start off with the unique sound of a Cigar Box guitar.
2: All right, so longer scale lengths and heavier strings, I can get some of those lower, warmer notes out. Sometimes the capacitors that I use on the tone potentiometers, I can get kind of a muddier sound by using a larger cap that filters out more of those higher frequencies. And then different pickups have different characteristics, like your classic Tele-style pickup is a little bit of a cleaner sound. Some people like the sound of a P90. I'm very particular to the P90 because it has a kind of a big, warm sound to it. The position where you put that pickup as well, if you want like a nice rhythm sound, you want to have it up there towards the neck. You're going to get a bigger sound out of that versus want something cleaner because you're going to run it through some guitar pedals and do some distortion with it. You want that down towards the bridge because the strings don't move as much in that location. So you get a cleaner sound out of that area. Another thing you can do is use a piezo pickup. A lot of those are like your classic acoustic guitars. That's going to pick up all the vibration that's coming through the wood. So that's not just a string moving around. That's the thumping that you do on the box, or you can beat on the box a little bit and have a little drumming going on. But all that grit from the strings and you playing that instrument, that's all going to go into that particular pickup. Versus the magnetic pickup, it is more immune to some of those other sounds that might come into it. It's not as microphonic as an acoustic piezo style pickup.
0: If you don't mind, can you give a little history on the Cigar Box guitar? I know you guys did that in the Valley of Sounds interview.
2: We have a lot of fun at the Cigar Box Guitar Store with folks coming by and seeing these instruments for the first time, and there's a lot of creative things going on in Low Mill, so they think that we had something to do with creating these instruments, but in fact they've been around since the 1850s when the cigar box was created. There are written records during that time period of people fabricating instruments out of discarded cigar boxes. By 1865, we have the first known illustration of a cigar box instrument, and it's a cigar box fiddle being played by a Union soldier. And then in the 1880s, one of the co-founders of the Boy Scouts of America, Daniel Carter Beard, created instructions in local newspapers as well as the predecessor to the Boy Scout Handbook, the American Handbook for Boys, on how to craft the Uncle Enos banjo out of a discarded cigar box. So all the dimensions on how to carve the neck and the pegs, how to fasten it to the box, how to put the nylon strings and the leather tailpiece, all that was documented back in the 1880s. So we've got all these discarded boxes because in the 1860s, 1865, the government started taxing the sale of cigars and mandated that they be sold in boxes. So now we get all these extra boxes. We've got instructions on what to do with them. So more of those instruments started to get built.
0: You've built and played so many of these instruments over the years. Was there one guitar you made that had a sound or story that really struck with you?
2: Oh boy, I've had a lot of opportunities to build some really interesting instruments and for some very interesting people. Lately, I've had the opportunity to build them for several celebrities. Most recently, I built one for Billy Gibbons, and I wanted to do one that was like a vintage hot rod style. So I had a lot of fun doing that, and I did something special on the fretboard where I used a red padauque wood outlined with a blonde maple wood on a dark brown Wenge fretboard in the shape of flames. So it's a flamed fretboard with multicolored woods on it. So that was a fun challenge. Another fun guitar I got to build was for Willie Nelson. And with his, I just wanted it to be really pretty. So I used book-matched figured maple on the front and the back and dyed it blue. And then used boiled linseed oil to get the grain to really pop and have a lot of depth to it. I did a special pick guard on it that looked like a bandana with little astronauts and NASA stuff floating around on it. Did some special inlays in that as well with abalone. It was just a really pretty guitar. And you know, I wanted to put a lot of time into that particular guitar because of what an icon Willie has been.
0: When you're choosing a cigar box for a build, what are you listening or looking for to know it'll make a great sounding guitar?
2: So ones that have thicker tops are often really attractive boxes, but they don't make really good acoustic guitars. So I'll choose those for an electric guitar, and I'll make sure that I design the neck so I can accommodate an appropriate pickup. So if I've got a really deep pickup, I'll put a thicker neck on that particular one down at the base where it goes through the box, so I can cut away the material and still maintain that strength.
0: If you are looking for a cigar box guitar for the first time, if you are new to cigar box guitars, how do you choose one?
2: If you've been playing a traditional guitar, then I would look at ones that have similar scale lengths to what you've been playing. So you don't have to look at the fretboard as much because you're accustomed to where your fingers are going to go already. So look for something that 25, 25 and a half inch scale length. And then you would probably want something with a more of a magnetic pickup in it, because you probably have other gear that you're going to plug into, like your guitar pedals and amplifier. So I would go that direction. You can also look at fretless guitars if you just want to do something with slide. That way you don't have to be concerned about the action as much. And anything is playable with a slide, even if it's got a really bad bend to the neck. The other thing you want to look for are quality electronics, because you don't want to have a clean sound and a lot of buzz when you're plugged into your equipment. If you're new to guitar playing in general, start looking at the shorter scale instruments, maybe something closer to a 23-inch scale. The frets will be closer to each other, so you don't have to spread your fingers quite as much. And also look at the action. The action is the height from the strings down to the top of those frets. If it's really high, you're going to have to press really hard on those strings, and it's going to hurt your hands, and you're not going to want to pick the thing up and play it. So find something that feels comfortable in your hand, has a low action but isn't making a lot of fret buzz when you're playing it. It has frets on it, so you can have discrete places to put your finger down. If you're new to playing guitar, stay away from the fretless ones, because you've got to not only learn how to play a guitar, you got to learn how to play with a slide. So sometimes it's trying to like drink from the fire hose. You're trying to learn too much at one time. So start with something simpler, shorter scale, frets, and low action.
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2: 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There's also an opportunity there to reach out to us through the website. Well, our phone number is there as well. If you want to make a special visit to our store during our closed hours, we will come by and let folks in and show, demonstrate the instruments. There is an opportunity to buy Cigar Box guitars from us and have you ship them to you. Buying a Cigar Box guitar, like any other instrument, it's a really personal interaction that you can have with the instrument. How does it feel when you hold it? How does it sound? How does it feel in your hands? How do the strings feel when you press them down? So I highly recommend, when you buy any sort of instrument, they actually have an interaction with that instrument. You know, if you're going to buy an instrument that's mass-produced in a factory, chances are if you try one of them, the rest of them are going to be very similar. But with Cigar Box guitars, the boxes are all different. Where the bridge gets placed on them is different. So I highly recommend that you have an interaction with that instrument and hear it and play it before you purchase one.
0: Thank you so much for your time.
2: You're welcome.
0: Thank you so much to Tara and Jeff Mello of the Cigar Box Guitar Store for letting us come in and learn about how to make a cigar box guitar, as well as what to look for when you're wanting to buy one.
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0: Oh, and we get weird on Let's Get Weird with Katie and Marcia.
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0: That was beautiful. 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

That's how you start a day right there. The Cincinnati Pops and conductor Eric Kunzel brought the house down with Louis Prima's unforgettable classic, Sing, Sing, Sing. From the roaring big band era, it's one of the most popular swing recordings ever made. A great way to start what probably feels like most of us like a Monday. But fear not. Good morning and welcome to Morning Blend. I'm your host, Mike Keeley. I hope you had a great and restful holiday weekend and welcome to summer. Written in the final years of World War II, Aaron Copland's Appalachian Spring became a defining musical portrait of America, a work filled with optimism, simplicity, and quiet strength. The score evokes the spirit of a young pioneer couple beginning a new life on the American frontier. Its unforgettable use of the American shaker tune Simple Gifts has made Appalachian Spring one of the most beloved works in all of American classical music. Here's the LA Philharmonic with Appalachian Spring.

0: Aaron Copland's Appalachian Spring was a Pulitzer Prize-winning masterpiece. It was originally titled Ballet for Martha, since it was commissioned by legendary dancer Martha Graham. The iconic title wasn't meant to describe the particular mountain season, but it was actually taken from an existing poem. It's 9:34.
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0: 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Enrique Granados was a Spanish composer, pianist, and teacher associated with modern movements. He's primarily known for his piano works. The 12 Spanish Dances, Opus 37, are a series of piano pieces. The exact dates of their composition are not known, although it's believed they were written between 1892 and 1900. Granados himself said that most of them date back to when he was just 16 years old. Today we'll hear the fourth set of dances, numbered 10 through 12. Alicia de la Roca is the pianist.

Enrique Granados, composer of the 12 Spanish dances for piano. We've heard dances 10 through 12. Alicia de la Roca was the pianist. Few overtures make quite the entrance of Leonard Bernstein's Candide. Premiered in 1956, the operetta itself had a complicated early history, but its overture quickly took on a life of its own. It's full of swagger, charm, nonstop momentum. The piece combines Bernstein's theatrical instincts with virtuosic orchestral writing, creating one of the most beloved and electrifying concert openers ever written. Here is the composer himself conducting the Los Angeles Philharmonic.

Well, if any of your coworkers come up to you and say, "Hey, what does the word frantic mean?" Just play a little of that for them. I think they'll get a taste of it. Candide was originally conceived by Lillian Hellman as a play with incidental music in the style of her previous work, The Lark. Bernstein, however, was so excited about this idea, he convinced Hellman to do it as a comic operetta. Since then, the overture to Candide has become one of the most frequently performed orchestral compositions by a 20th century composer. And in 1987, it was the most often performed piece of concert music by Bernstein. Well, I could give you a weather report, but I think you probably know. As I'm looking at the screen here, 70% chance of rain today with a possible flood watch. Going into tonight, showers and thunderstorms likely. Tomorrow, Wednesday, high of 84, showers likely. Wednesday night, guess what? More showers. So if you have put off watering your garden outside, I think you're going to be good to go. We'll be back after the break with music by Richard Strauss, right after the news.

0: This is the Composer's Datebook for May 26th. I'm John Burge. For many years now, Mid-America Productions has been organizing concerts in New York City and enlisting choral ensembles from the U.S. and abroad to come to the Big Apple to perform at prestigious Manhattan venues. On today's date in 1990, choirs from Arkansas, Connecticut, Minnesota, and Texas were on stage at Carnegie Hall for the world premiere of John Rutter's Magnificat, specially commissioned by Mid-America and with the British composer himself on hand to conduct. The chorus numbered over 200 voices, Rutter recalled, every one of them happy and excited at the prospect of joining forces in the magnificent setting of Carnegie Hall. So I wanted to write something joyous because that would reflect the mood of the performers. The Magnificat, continues Rutter, is known as the Canticle of the Blessed Virgin, and it's mainly in the sunny southern countries, Spain, Mexico, Puerto Rico, that Mary is most celebrated. This led me to conceive the music as a bright, Latin-flavored fiesta. Despite composing and conducting religious music, Rutter confessed during a 2003 interview that he was not particularly religious himself, just a composer deeply moved and inspired by the spirituality of sacred verses and prayers. Composer's Datebook is produced by APM, American Public Media, in conjunction with the American Composers Forum, reminding you that all music was once new.
1: BBC News with Moira Alderson. Iran's Revolutionary Guard have said they have the right to retaliate against violations of the ceasefire after the US carried out renewed airstrikes on Iranian missile sites and mine-laying boats. They also said their air defense units had shot down a US drone and fired at a fighter jet that entered Iranian airspace, Amir Nader reports.
2: The US has called it self-defense. I think there'll be some seeing this as one of a number of outbursts of violence throughout the ceasefire period, with both sides trying to reassert their aggressive posturing and indicating that they are both prepared to return to fighting should ceasefire negotiations break down. Iran has already commented saying it reserves the right to respond. And then we've had a report in the past hour or two of a tanker in the waterway near Oman that has been damaged in an explosion. It's unclear if it was directly targeted or if it hit a mine.
1: Israel has carried out waves of airstrikes across Lebanon despite a nominal ceasefire. A reporter for the Lebanese National News Agency says 12 people were killed in overnight strikes on the town of Mashgara. From Jerusalem, here's Yoland Nell.
3: Israel says it's attacking Hezbollah in self-defense as the Iran-backed armed group continues to launch explosive drones at its soldiers in southern Lebanon and Israeli civilians across the border. The Israeli military says its latest strikes targeted Hezbollah weapons depots, command centers, observation posts and other infrastructure. Residents of Nabatea in southern Lebanon have been warned to leave ahead of planned attacks there. Last night, the Israeli Prime Minister Benjamin Netanyahu said he'd told the Israeli military to press harder on the gas pedal to deal with Hezbollah.
1: The chairman of one of the world's biggest oil companies, BP, has been unexpectedly sacked less than a year into his job. Albert Manifold is also being dismissed as a director. There's been no comment from Mr. Manifold. His departure is the latest in a series of upheavals at BP. Simon Jack has the details.
4: Concerns over Albert Manifold included behaviour described by one source as bullying and overbearing. A second source agreed with that description and added that dismissing him was, in their words, a big lever to pull. You wouldn't do it unless it was serious. BP declined to comment on allegations of bullying, but said in a statement it had been surprised and disappointed to learn of governance, oversight and conduct issues it deemed unacceptable. Shares in BP fell 6% on the announcement.
1: Britain's Prime Minister Keir Starmer has said his government will put together a game-changer policy to take on social media giants to protect children. He pledged to do so very quickly. Earlier, Britain's top doctors said social media was as big a risk to young people as smoking. Today sees the end of a consultation to help the government decide what action to take. World News from the BBC. The European Commission President Ursula von der Leyen has accused Russia of trying to destabilise European democracies by triggering a recent series of drone alerts in the Baltic region. She was speaking following the talks in Lithuanian capital Vilnius with the presidents of Lithuania, Latvia and Estonia. The visit comes a week after a drone alert in Vilnius saw people ordered to shelter in bunkers. A train has collided with a school minibus in Belgium, killing four people, including two children, aged 12 and 15. The bus driver and another adult were also killed. Five other children on the bus were severely injured. The accident happened at a level crossing outside Buchenhout in East Flanders. Lisa de Wilde is the spokesperson for the prosecutor's office.
5: Now it's mainly important to look at how this could have happened. To that end, various steps will be taken, including checking if there were witnesses who saw it happen and reviewing camera footage. What we do know is that the barrier was closed and the red light was on. But regarding the circumstances, more clarity is still needed.
1: Voters in Texas are deciding their Republican nominee for the US Senate in a pivotal race that could help determine which party controls the chamber and serve as a test of President Trump's influence. Mr. Trump's last-minute endorsement of a scandal-plagued Attorney General Ken Paxton has shaken the Republican Party. He's pitted against John Cornyn, a four-term senator backed by the party's leadership. Four of the world's leading economies have agreed to cooperate on acquiring critical minerals in what appears to be an effort to reduce their dependency on China. Foreign ministers from the US, India, Japan and Australia declared their intention at a meeting of the Quad Group in New Delhi. The Chinese Foreign Ministry criticised the Quad as an exclusive clique which would undermine trust and cooperation. That's the latest. BBC News.
6: Good morning and welcome back. It's 10:06 on Tuesday, the 26th of May, and you're listening to Morning Blend. My name is Mike Keeley, and I'll be with you for this hour of great music. Richard Strauss had a remarkable gift for storytelling through music, and nowhere is that more vivid than in Don Quixote. Written in 1897, the work is a set of fantastical variations inspired by Cervantes' legendary knight-errant and his loyal companion, Sancho Panza. Through richly imaginative orchestral colors, and especially the prominent solo cello portraying Don Quixote himself, Strauss brings the famous adventures to life, tilting at windmills, battling imaginary enemies, and pursuing impossible dreams. By turns humorous, noble, touching, and deeply human, Don Quixote remains one of Strauss's greatest orchestral achievements. Here is the Met Orchestra, with Richard Strauss's epic tone poem, Don Quixote.

0: The epic and emotional tone poem, Don Quixote, is based on the novel Don Quixote de la Mancha by Miguel de Cervantes. Strauss composed this work in Munich in 1897. We heard the Met Orchestra, conducted by James Levine, with the powerful Don Quixote of Richard Strauss. It's 10:49, and you're listening to Morning Blend.
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0: Alan J. Lerner had a rare gift: the ability to make sophisticated lyrics sound effortless. His songs could sparkle with humor one moment and break your heart the next. Together with Frederick Lowe, he created some of the most beloved musicals ever written, including My Fair Lady, Camelot, and Brigadoon. The melodies are timeless, but it's Lerner's words, graceful and intelligent, that continue to resonate with audiences around the world. Here are some of his best love songs, sung by some best loved stars.

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0: The music of songwriting giant Alan J. Lerner. We heard Almost Like Being in Love with Robert Goulet and Sally Ann Howes. Sally Ann Howes, I think, was truly scrumptious in Chitty Chitty Bang Bang. I could be wrong about that. And we also heard Julie Andrews in I Could Have Danced All Night. It's 10:58.
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0: 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I hope you've enjoyed the music we have so far. We've got some more great music coming up in hour number three. We'll have the Rosamund Overture of Franz Schubert, and we'll play a section of Stravinsky's Petrushka. 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
2: Stardate, May 26th. On September 1st of 1859, Richard Carrington was studying the sun, as he did every day. The British astronomer used a small telescope to project an image of the sun on a screen. That allowed him to map the dark features known as sunspots. But on this day, Carrington saw something he'd never seen before. Bright features mingled with the sunspots. They were the first solar flares ever recorded, and still the most powerful. So the outburst is called the Carrington event in his honor. Carrington also linked the flares to brilliant auroras seen across the globe the following day, the first observations of space weather. Carrington was born 200 years ago today in London. He originally studied theology, but became hooked on astronomy. He joined an observatory, but left after a couple of years. He built his own observatory in Surrey. Carrington watched the skies both day and night. He compiled star catalogs, and he made the most impressive studies of the sun at that time, revealing some crucial details about the sun. For one thing, it rotates faster near its poles than at the equator. For another, during the 11-year sunspot cycle, the spots move from middle latitudes to near the equator. Carrington eventually had to give up his research. When his father died, he had to take over the family brewery. His health failed as well. He died in 1875, a pioneer at studying the sun. Today's program was made possible by Mercer Caverns in Calaveras County in California's historic gold country. More information at mercercaverns.net. For the McDonald Observatory, I'm Billy Henry.
3: BBC News with Moira Alderson. Iran's Revolutionary Guard have said they have the right to retaliate against violations of the ceasefire after the US carried out renewed airstrikes on Iranian missile sites and mine-laying boats. They also said their air defence units had shot down a US drone and fired at a fighter jet that entered Iranian airspace. James Landale has more details.
4: Iran's supreme leader, Mujtaba Khamenei, whose health and whereabouts remain unclear, issued a message on social media saying there was no longer any safe place for US forces in the Gulf and the region would no longer be a shield for American bases. All the while, talks continue. Iranian negotiators are in Qatar discussing a potential deal to end the fighting and reopen the Strait of Hormuz.
3: Meanwhile, the internet monitoring group NetBlox says live data shows that Iran has partially restored its internet connectivity. On Monday, Iran's president Masoud Pezeshkian ordered the resumption of access to the World Wide Web after an 88-day blackout. It was shut down on the day the US-Israeli war against Iran began. The European Union chief Ursula von der Leyen says Russia is attempting to destabilise Europe by diverting Ukrainian drones into Allied airspace. She made the accusation a week after a drone alert in Lithuania saw people ordered to shelter in underground bunkers. Here's Paul Moss.
5: The good news, as far as Ukraine is concerned, is that its drones are striking targets ever deeper into Russian territory. but this seems to have prompted Russia to hack into the drone's guidance systems, with some then heading for friendly countries instead. Recent months have seen drone alerts in Lithuania, Latvia and Estonia. And it does show a vulnerability in those countries' defences, the head of the European Union's Commission, Ursula von der Leyen, warned on Tuesday. This is the reality, she said, on NATO's eastern border, a reality the rest of Europe could soon face.
3: The chairman of one of the world's biggest oil companies, BP, has been unexpectedly sacked less than a year into his job. Albert Manifold is also being dismissed as a director. A BP statement spoke of serious concerns related to governance and conduct, which it deemed unacceptable, but gave no details. There's been no comment from Mr. Manifold. Here's David Waddell.
6: BP's shares fell over 8% on the news before recovering some of that value. Mr. Manifold joined BP as a non-executive director in September last year and was appointed chair in October. He was tasked with overseeing a fresh focus on fossil fuel extraction and a shift away from renewable energy investments. The firm's big presence in oil has seen it bring in profits of $3.2 billion in the first quarter of this year, enjoying an uplift in the oil price as tensions over Iran escalated. His interim replacement, Ian Tyler, has pledged to maintain the company's strategic direction.
3: David Waddell reporting. BBC News. A Syrian official says the authorities in Damascus have located remnants of the clandestine chemical weapons program that was developed under Bashar al-Assad. Syria's representative to the UN watchdog on chemical weapons says that raw materials and munitions similar to those used to carry out gas attacks during the Syrian civil war have been found. A train has collided with a school minibus in Belgium, killing four people, including two children aged 12 and 15. The bus driver and another adult were also killed. Five other children on the bus were severely injured. The accident happened at a level crossing outside Buchenhout in East Flanders. Security cameras indicate the crossing was closed with barriers down and a red traffic light. Initial reports say the train driver applied the emergency brake but could not avoid the collision. A federal court in the United States has thrown out a proposal that would have eliminated one of the two black-majority congressional districts in Alabama. The decision is a blow to President Trump's attempts to have congressional district boundaries redrawn to favour his Republican Party, but it's subject to appeal to the Supreme Court. Europe's been enduring more sweltering weather with more records broken. The temperature reached 35 Celsius outside London, a May record. France is expecting a degree higher. Hugh Schofield reports.
7: There aren't many tourists in Paris. Those that there are came expecting something very different.
8: We actually came over to Europe at this time of year because we know it can be really bad in June, July, August. And I thought that if we came up in May, it'd be a bit easier.
9: Well, we're taking it easy. We've been to the Musée d'Orsay to see the Renoir exhibition, so that was a bit cooler.
7: Oddly, the hottest place in France is a region that's normally the coolest, in Brittany, bathed by the Atlantic. That's because the Dôme de Chaleur, as they call it here, the heat dome, sits over the western edge of the European landmass. Spain is hit, but Germany much less so.
3: BBC News.
0: Well, good morning and welcome back. It's 11:06 on Tuesday, and this is the third hour of Morning Blend. I'm your host, Mike Keeley, here again with a collection of classic and classical music. Though written for the theater, Schubert's Rosamund Overture has long since found a lasting home in the concert hall. It's bright and energetic and full of melody, and it highlights Schubert at his most lyrical. From mysterious to triumphant, the overture carries both the imagination and the genius of one of music's great composers. Here is Schubert's Rosamund Overture.

0: Franz Schubert composed an extraordinary amount of music during his short lifetime, but his occasional theater scores contain large amounts of remarkable beauty. We heard the Royal Concertgebouw Orchestra of Amsterdam with George Zell conducting. It's 11:17, and this is Morning Blend.
1: For 100 years, Huntsville Hospital has been part of life's very first moments, and now it's time to celebrate. 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
0: With its bustling crowds, street entertainers, dancing peasants, and swirling carnival atmosphere, the Shrovetide Fair from Igor Stravinsky's Petrushka takes us directly into the sights and sounds of a Russian festival celebration. It was premiered in 1911 for Sergei Diaghilev's Ballet Russe. Petrushka tells the story of three puppets brought to life during a lively Shrovetide Carnival in St. Petersburg. In this opening scene, Stravinsky's orchestration and his rhythmic complexity create a very vivid musical panorama. Here is the Royal Philharmonic with the Shrovetide Fair from Igor Stravinsky's Petrushka.

0: We heard the beginning of Stravinsky's poignant tale of the puppet Petrushka, the Shrovetide Fair, a tragic, deeply human character trapped inside a world of illusion and entertainment. Yuri Temikhanov conducted the Royal Philharmonic Orchestra. It's 11:29, and this is Morning Blend.
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0: In Carmina Burana, Karl Orff drew inspiration from a collection of medieval poems that celebrate life's pleasures, love, nature, drinking, dancing, and the ever-turning wheel of fate. In Cour des Moors and Bronze of Lore and Helena, the music glows with lyricism and mounting passion before culminating in a triumphant return to Fortuna, the powerful force that governs human destiny throughout the work. The result is music that's both ancient in spirit, but thrillingly immediate. Here is the Philharmonia Orchestra, conducted by Riccardo Muti.

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0: from its thundering opening chorus to the ecstatic conclusion. Carmina Burana remains one of the most recognizable and exhilarating works in all of classical music. We heard the Philharmonia Orchestra, the Philharmonia Chorus, and the Southend Boys Choir with Riccardo Muti on the podium. It's 11:52, and this is Morning Blend.
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0: From nearby Hazel Green, Claire Lynch is an American bluegrass musician, singer, songwriter, and producer. She's a three-time winner of the International Bluegrass Music Association's Female Vocalist of the Year. She's considered one of the two best female voices in bluegrass. Her collection, Silver and Gold, is considered to be the most impressive of her career. Here's Claire Lynch with some selections from that album.

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2: 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On Thursday, June 11th at 6 p.m., writers will share their poetry and prose with the theme, It Happened One Summer. There will be light snacks and opportunities for audience participation. 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Please RSVP at snailonthewall.com/sundialatthesnail.
0: Some people have the capacity to be creative at any hour of the day or night, whenever the inspiration happens to hit. And then there are those who thrive on having a schedule. Almost every morning, composer Mark Olivieri says he sits down and begins composing at 8 a.m., takes a break at noon, like clockwork, goes back to work from 1 to 5. He says those regular blocks of time allow him to capture the ideas he has and move on before he starts to second-guess himself. As for the musical ideas themselves, well, those often come to Olivieri while he's riding his bicycle. Let's hear a piece that benefited from Olivieri's planned-out writing schedule, 7 minutes of music for piano and string quartet. This is the world premiere from a concert at the Geneva Music Festival in Geneva, New York. It's called Artifacts of a Valiant Past by Mark Olivieri.

0: Music that entwines joy and struggle. A piece called Artifacts of a Valiant Past by composer Marc Olivieri. He was commissioned to write that for the Geneva Music Festival, and that's where we heard the world premiere. Clara Lyon and Jeffrey Hurd played violins, Jimmy Thompson was the violist, Hannah Collins played cello, and Anna Petrova played the piano. A performance at the annual Geneva Music Festival in Geneva, New York. If you'd like to examine Artifacts of a Valiant Past again, good news. All our shows are archived for 30 days after broadcast and available to stream on the PT page at Your Classical. In a moment, a reminder to take a moment to touch grass. 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
0: We'll wrap up the hour in nature with a suite by William Grant Still. It's called Wood Notes and was inspired by the beauty of the American South and by the writing of poet J. Mitchell Pilcher. Each movement bears the title of a Pilcher poem and paints the scene. Fairies dancing in the moonlight, the wind singing a lullaby to the moon, the falling, skittering leaves of autumn. Wood Notes opens with a movement called Singing River, inspired by Pilcher's poem about the Coosa River in Alabama. His verse describes a dreamlike haze conjures the charm of golden yesterdays. The National Orchestral Institute Philharmonic gave this performance at their annual gathering in College Park, Maryland. Wood Notes by William Grant Still.

0: Scenes from Childhood by Robert Schumann. British pianist Issa Takane Mason gave that concert during a U.S. tour, a concert at the UGA Performing Arts Center. That is on the campus of the University of Georgia in Athens. Issa Takane Mason, the eldest of seven Connie Mason kids, she has released 8 albums, some solo, some with orchestra, and some with her siblings, a family that loves to make music together. In a moment, beta testing a young conductor-to-be. 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
0: Conductor Kwame Ryan remembers being a boy growing up on the island of Trinidad. His family got a Betamax machine around 1980 when he was 10 years old. He loved renting movies from the video shop, but his favorite Betamax was one he recorded from a television broadcast. A concert featuring the New York Philharmonic, Zubin Mehta conducting, Itzhak Perlman playing the violin, and Lantine Price singing. 10-year-old Kwame Ryan had already decided he was going to be a conductor. But watching that video made him believe he could do anything he set his mind to. The New York Philharmonic, with a soloist in a wheelchair, a great African-American singer, and a conductor from India. This young, aspiring black conductor wore the tape out and dreamed of his future. Now, 40-plus years later, Kwame Ryan says he's had the intense satisfaction of living the life his young self dreamt of. Recently, he conducted the Metropolitan Opera for the first time, and now he's in his second season as the music director of the Charlotte Symphony Orchestra in North Carolina. Let's drop in on a concert Kwame Ryan led in Charlotte with his orchestral family. They're playing the final movement of the Symphony No. 1 by Johannes Brahms.

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1: The Star Spangled Banner became our national anthem in 1931, but the words and music came together in 1814. So our anthem celebrated its 200th birthday in 2014. To mark the anniversary, the Sphinx Organization asked composer Jessie Montgomery to write a musical tribute. Montgomery was excited to share her perspective as an African-American citizen and artist. She told New Music USA, quote, "We should celebrate, but also take note of struggles that have occurred in order for all of us to be in this land of the free." So she asked herself, what does an American anthem for the 21st century sound like? Her answer includes references to the Star-Spangled Banner, woven together with civil rights songs, the Puerto Rican anthem, a Cuban song, and This Land Is Your Land. This is Banner by Jessie Montgomery.

0: a piece called Banner, in which Jesse Montgomery wove strains of the Star-Spangled Banner in and around other anthems from a variety of American cultures and subcultures for her rhapsody on the national anthem. We heard it played by the orchestra called A Far Cry in concert in Rockport, Massachusetts. That event presented by our friends at the Rockport Chamber Music Festival. Glad to share that recent concert highlight on the radio and online. 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
1: 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I'm Marcia Ahrens, glad to be with you this afternoon. Coming up on this HD1 channel, it's Tuxedo Junction, or HD3 has PRX Remix. 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

0: Jazz Hall Radio and the Alabama Jazz Hall of Fame present Tuxedo Junction. For the next hour, we'll enjoy a sampling of the evolution of jazz, from the innovators to today's rising stars. Let's take a deep dive into America's native art form with your host, Alabama Jazz Hall of Fame inductee, Bart Grooms.
1: You're here, I'm here, and that's all the excuse I need to lay some great jazz on you. I hope that you love it. Or at least you love some of it. Maybe most of it. There will be, I can almost guarantee you, some tunes on here that you have not heard before, at least versions of those tunes. I know one of them you don't know because it's brand new from singer April Varner on her album that salutes Ella Fitzgerald. More about that when we get there. We'll have Mark Sherman doing a cool blues number of Jimmy Heath's from about almost 20 years ago. A classic tune composed by the great Gerald Wilson for Jimmy Lunsford's orchestra from 1941. And a tune on the Daily Duke that I don't think we've played before. Yes, we have not played it before. A version of a standard. Cecile McLaurin-Savon doing a neat number of Frank Lesser's, and so much more. We're going to begin with two piano trios, but they could not be more different. The first is from Les McCann, recorded in 1966, but it wasn't released until 2023. The album's called Never a Dull Moment, live from coast to coast, with his working trio of Stanley Gilbert on bass, Paul Humphrey on drums. This is an original of his called Wait for It. And then Bobo Stinson's Swedish trio.

Bo Gustav Stenson, known as Bobo Stenson, is probably the senior jazz musician of Sweden. And I've been listening to him for 50 years. He's a remarkable, wonderful guy. And finds repertory in all kinds of interesting places. This one he got from inside his trio. December is the name of that tune, written by his bassist, Anders Jormin. Jon Felt is the drummer. Before that, a quite different piano trio from Les McCann from 1966, and wait for it, that was the name of it. So, trumpeter Harry James got together with some boogie-woogie pianists in 1939, and they did this tune called Boo Woo from Boogie Woogie. Pete Johnson is listed as being the pianist, and I hope that's accurate. There is some awful annotation that went along with this album, and it's possible that it's Albert Ammons. I can tell you, though, that it's a lot of fun.

0: I was at the jam session at True Story the other night, and a lovely young woman did this tune, and it is not an easy one. Frank Lesser's Never Will I Marry, done there by the brilliant Cecile McLaurin-Savon back in 2017. Her trio at that time included Aaron Deal on piano, Paul Sakivi on bass, and the wonderful and late Lawrence Leathers at the drums. We lost him since then. Before that, Boo Woo, Boogie Woogie from Harry James and Pete Johnson, we believe, from 1939.
1: 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The Junction rolls on in just a moment.
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0: Let's listen to some more of the best jazz ever recorded on 89.3 WLRH FM. The middle track on this coming set will be from Vibes man Mark Sherman, who has been around a while. This is, however, is from an album from 2007, going way back. The album's called Family First. We're going to hear Jimmy Heath's tune, A New Blue, which is a cool tune. Joe Magnarelli on trumpet, Alan Farnham on piano, Dean Johnson on bass, Tim Horner at the drums. Good stuff. We're going to begin with vocalist April Varner. Her new album is called Ella, so you know it's a salute to the great Ella Fitzgerald. And this tune, A Tisket A Tasket, is, of course, much associated with Ella Fitzgerald, who is listed as being the co-author. There's a famous film that she did a version of this on, and you can find it on YouTube. And she's just adorable in that. I never thought of A Tisket A Tasket as very much of a jazz vehicle, and I almost didn't want to play this for you until I listened to it. And wow, April Varner does a terrific job. She has, it must be said, a terrific trio behind her. Emmett Cohen is the arranger and pianist. Yasushi Nakamura, who has played for a long time with Kenny Barron, is the bassist. And the irrepressible, wonderful Ulysses Owens Jr., who is, of course, band leader in his own right, is the drummer.

That was the Jimmy Lunsford Orchestra from 1941 with Gerald Wilson's tune, well, the first things he wrote, called Yard Dog Mazurka. Wilson played the first solo on growl mute, and then Paul Webster played an open solo. Then later on, you heard Webster playing, as was his specialty, high note stuff. Gerald Wilson, a native of Mississippi, born in 1918, he lived to be 96 and was a fixture in Los Angeles for a long time, leading a big band beginning in the 40s. Over many, many years, did arrangement for all kinds of people. Duke Ellington, Sarah Vaughan, Ray Charles, Dizzy Gillespie, Ella Fitzgerald, Benny Carter. The fact that Benny Carter and Duke Ellington would use his arrangements says a lot right there. He was really one of the grand old men of jazz, and his son, guitarist Anthony Wilson, you probably know if you listen to Diana Krall, because he played with Diana for a good bit. Before that, Mark Sherman from 2007 and Jimmy Heath's tune, A New Blue. We began with April Varner from her new album, Ella, and Ella's tune, A Tisket, A Tasket, but you never heard it done like that before, did you? Stardust, of course, is Ogie Carmichael's immortal tune. Duke Ellington would play a fair number of standards that he didn't write, but usually with arrangements that he or Billy Strayhorn did, and that made them more like Ellington music. Well, what would you expect? This is a live version of Stardust from 1957. We've never played this on the show before. It is a feature for a guy who is not one of the most famous Ellington soloists, but wow, a beautiful trumpet player, Harold Shorty Baker. Marvelous tone, lovely, as they say, choice of notes. My understanding is that Miles Davis was a big fan of Harold Baker.

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5: Well, I mentioned Benny Carter earlier in reference to Gerald Wilson. Here he is leading about an eight-piece band in 1966 on a blues number of his called Doozy, which is a hard swinger indeed. The solos in order are mostly by sax players. Teddy Edwards on tenor, Bud Shank on alto, Bill Perkins on tenor. Then you hear some from guitarist Montel Lowe and pianist Don Abney. Bill Hood on baritone sax, and then Carter on alto is the last soloist. Get ready.

A hard swinging blues number called Doozy from 1966 from Benny Carter's mid-sized band. We'll end swinging with the 1 o'clock lab band from North Texas. It's North Texas University. I grew up calling it North Texas State. This is the top big band, some might say, in the country for undergraduates. It goes back to 1947. This recording is from 2018. It's a number called Rhythm of the Road. If we played it on the show before, it's been so long ago, I don't remember it. I don't think we have. That's the title track of the album. I can't tell you the name of anybody involved with it because I don't have the notes, except for the fact that it was written by a tenor sax player called Brandon Moore, and I'm going to guess that that's him playing the solo. Anyway, enjoy it. Glad to be with you. I'm Bart Grooms.

Tuxedo Junction is a production of the Alabama Jazz Hall of Fame. We look forward to seeing you back at the Junction.

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I'm Marcia Ahrens, glad to be with you this afternoon. Coming up on this HD1 channel, Sound Opinions, and over on HD3, you can catch PRX Remix. 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It's 3 o'clock.

0: That's a little bit of Dry Spell from the new Kacey Musgraves album, Middle of Nowhere. Seventh studio album from this Texas-born singer and songwriter. She was born 37 years ago, Jim, in Sulphur Springs, Texas.
1: All right.
0: Population 15,000. I looked it up. Small town, northeast Texas. Not a small town girl from a big state, right? Spent some formative years in Austin as well, a city we know well. She started out as kind of an indie artist and a songwriter. She self-released her first three records, starting out when she was a teenager, but was really more looking at a career as a songwriter for quite a while. Then in 2012, the song Merry-Go-Round hit, and that sort of blossomed into a fairly impressive career as an artist in her own right. The debut solo album came out the next year, same trailer, different park. I love that title. And it gives you a sense of her somewhat, you know, she's coming at this whole Nashville country thing from a different angle. She won the Grammy Award for Best Country Album that year, even though it was certainly not a traditional country album. Pageant Material debuted at number three. That was the follow-up. Golden Hour was the big breakthrough in 2018. It won the Grammy for Album of the Year, not just Country Album of the Year, but Album of the Year. And she's been sailing along ever since. Now we've got this seventh studio album. It's called Middle of Nowhere. Let's play a track from it before we review it. Here's the title track from Middle of Nowhere from Kacey Musgraves.

0: That's a taste of Middle of Nowhere by Kacey Musgraves. Greg, in giving her bio, you left out the fact that Kacey was on Nashville Star in 2007, where she only placed seventh.
1: Yeah.
0: I love that because she is a Nashville star, but my favorite kind of Nashville star, one who is really subverting expectations and throwing a spanner in the works, as the Brits would say. I mean, you know, in some ways, like you kind of squint your ears and you hear Tammy Wynette, right? Yeah. Or even a little Dolly Parton, Loretta Lynn, right? These great country-politan kind of singers, right? Oh, but the stuff that Kacey is doing, let's start with musically. You know, something on like Mexico Honey. I mean, she's essentially doing a rap over this Norteño kind of groove, right? Or you know, in the middle of a typical Texas swing song, we'll get a little burst of David Gilmour Pink Floyd guitar, right? Mm-hmm. And then there are the lyrics. I've seen her compared to Sabrina Carpenter in terms of her randiness. I don't think that's fair. I think her wry wit and her approach to these weird little sexual asides, like that song we bumped in with, Dry Spell. This album is the result, she is saying in interviews, of her longest period of solitude. She's kind of given up men for a bit and been on her own and getting in touch with herself, being okay with living with herself, occasionally, as in Dry Spell, getting frisky with her washing machine. Okay.
1: Yeah.
0: And there are these little jokes like that, right? I love, you know, you have to turn to hip hop to get a better reconcile of two feuding stars songs than Horses and Divorces.
1: Mm-hmm.
0: So she had this thing with Miranda Lambert, and now they're coming together and they realize they have much more in common than they have apart. Hell just

0: The rest of this show we're devoting to Willie Nelson. Hey, Casey sings, we both love Willie, but I mean, really, what kind of blank doesn't love Willie? Mm. And then Willie Nelson himself appears on this album. This is just a great pop record, and I think a lot of people go, what, pop? Yeah, but it's country pop, and it's really kind of smart and fun.
1: Yeah, I'm not as sold on it as you are. I love Kacey Musgraves in general. I think she's made four or five records that I value incredibly highly. I think this is more of a transitional record for her. She's been working with the same production team for a number of years, Daniel Tashian and Ian Fitchuk, and they've got this sound down, and it evokes those wide open spaces of Texas. You know, you can drive for miles and miles and not see anything or anyone.
0: Middle of nowhere.
1: And it sort of fits the theme of the record, a woman alone, you know, an independent woman, right? And the title track is just great. I thought, okay, we're off to the races here. We're gonna get some great stuff here. Some of the lyrics, though, as much as I like her as a lyricist, she can be very clever, very subversive. And some of the stuff is a little bit banal. Nobody but the chickens are getting laid. Okay. No.
0: That made me laugh. I like that one.
1: I tried to be your angel, but you made it hell on me. It's verging a little too close to that sort of clever, but not so clever, Nashville-style songwriting. And she does traverse that line between traditional country, I tried to be your angel, but you made it hell on me. It's verging a little too close to that sort of clever, but not so clever, Nashville-style songwriting. And she does traverse that line between traditional country and her own thing. And that's why I love

0: guys. There's a bawdiness to it that I really love. It's a great combination. They reference, you know, you must be an a-hole not to love Willie Nelson.
1: Right.
0: And who shows up in the very next track but
1: Willie Nelson.
0: Yeah. And I love the fact that she gives a little space to that Willie Nelson guitar. You can hear that Django Reinhardt-like guitar that Willie plays in that mix, along with some of his backing vocals. The Tex-Mex accordion in there. You know, this record, she's talking a lot about the heritage of Texas music, and with Texas music, you get a lot of that Mexican influence, norteño music, you know, mariachi music,
1: which Nashville is not so fond of. I mean, this made me really homesick for our annual trip we used to take to Austin for South by Southwest.
0: So, as I say, it's a transitional record that still makes it better than 98% of the records coming out of the whole country music scene right now.
1: Yes.
0: So I'm not in any way dissing it. I just think she's so great. I would put this in the second tier of Casey Musgraves.
1: Out of her seven
0: albums.
1: Right. Okay, all right, that's fair. But it was a pleasant treat for me. That's what we thought of Casey Musgraves' new record. But as always, we want to hear from you. Leave us a voice message with your opinion on our website, soundopinions.org. When we come back, we're going to take a deep dive into the work of Willie Nelson in a minute on Sound Opinions.
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0: Welcome back to Sound Opinions. I'm Jim DeRogatis. My partner is Greg Kot. This week, we're checking in once again with our friend and fellow writer, Jeffrey Himes. Jeffrey has written the book, Willie Nelson, All the Albums, a comprehensive analysis of the country legends, get this, 152 solo and collaborative albums between 1954 and 2025, with a catalog that massive. We wanted to talk to him about a few albums that were a good place to start for the uninitiative, people who know they should get up to speed on this American legend, and even those super fans. What would they enjoy? Five essentials. Jeff, welcome back to Sound Opinions.
1: Glad to be here.
2: Willie Nelson, All the Albums is the latest project. I'm looking at the back of the book, and I realize we're talking about, you evaluated 150 plus Willie Nelson records. And all the albums, although I guess there's a few that you left out because they were sort of poorly packaged, but that's a lot of albums.
0: That's a lot of records,
2: and,
0: yes.
2: And you're a tough grader. 16 A's or A-plus albums straight up where you clearly love those albums. So quick question before we get to the five essentials that you've picked for us. How did you, you know, this is an immense, overwhelming project. How tough was it to grade Willie Nelson's entire career in recorded music?
1: Well, one of the weird things about the project is that once I agreed to do it and I sort of counted up all the albums, I went into my own shelves and I owned like 120 of them.
2: That's pretty good. Yeah.
1: So, yeah, pretty good batting average. And, you know, I've been doing this all my life, grading lots of people's albums and

0: often Willie Nelson's albums. And, you know, I'm not Robert Christgau. I don't usually give a letter grade to everything, but that seemed a good model to follow for this project. When I agreed to do it with the publisher, I said, I think they sort of had in mind a kind of coffee table book. And I said, I don't want to do that. I want to do a real book that has a narrative, makes an argument, and then uses these, you know, the album by album template to organize my thoughts. But I was really sort of trying to explain to myself, you know, well, what is it about Willie Nelson that, you know, makes him so enduring to so many of us? And so, there, you know, there is like a little box for each album with a little blurb and some discographical information and my grade. But there's a running 150,000 word essay that connects it to.
1: Mm. Wow. Mm. The connective tissue. Well, what I love about this project, Jeff, what I love about so much of your writing, premier country music writer in America, I would say, which is why we love talking to you, is you don't assume. This is not necessarily for the superfan. The superfan will have tons and tons to please them in this book. But you keep in mind the gateway. You know, Willie is a giant in American music, in popular culture, you know, but nobody knows everything. You know, I teach 18 to 22 year old students, right? And and yesterday one of them was, oh, I love country music, you know? And it's like, I don't expect that she knows 152 Willie Nelson albums. I expect maybe she probably has the Spotify playlist of top 10 hits, right? Mm-hmm. You provide an entryway to this amazing American legacy. And after listening to and grading, as you said, 152, we further asked you to winnow it down. We wanted to kind of give a primer to listeners. I know who Willie Nelson is, but I don't know, you know, what are the five albums I gotta own that would give me an overview of what made him fantastic? And you gamely played along with us. And you started with album number 17 in 1974, Phases and Stages.
0: Yeah, I mean, you guys both work for daily newspapers like I did. And you know that you're writing for several different levels of audience at the same time. You are trying to give something new to the superfan, and you're also trying to make it easy entry for the uninitiated. And, you know, I think one of the advantages of writing for a broad audience in a daily paper like that is you learn how to do that. You learn how to give enough information for the uninitiated, but also give something new to the, you know, super dedicated. And Phases and Stages, you know, there's this myth about Willie that I had sort of accepted that those RCA years, you know, where he made, you know, more than a dozen records, most of them with Chet Atkins, was a wasteland. It was all strings and female choruses drowning him out and the whole thing. And, you know, when I went back and listened to them, you know, every song and every side, you realize that that's not quite true, that there's really some good stuff in there. Mm. And that his style was already there. It was just sort of buried under all this Nashville stuff. And, you know, and it was a sort of awkward situation because Chet really admired Willie, and Willie really admired Chet because they're both very talented guys, but they had completely different visions of what a Willie Nelson album should be. And he finally did his first really great concept album for RCA, Yesterday's Wine, in 1970. And it's this album where he imagines himself going to heaven and talking to God about, you know, and God sends him back on earth to be his sort of prophet. You know, God figures he needs a sinner to talk to the sinners, and who better than Willie Nelson? And, you know, RCA didn't really believe in it, and it didn't sell very many copies. It was beloved by, you know, the devout few. And then he had an idea for another concept album, which is be talking about a divorce where half the songs would be from the woman's side and half the songs would be from the man's side. And he recorded some demos for RCA. They weren't really taken with it. He was at a disc jockey convention in Nashville, and he was playing poker at Harlan Howard's house. And Jerry Wexler, the producer who worked with Aretha and all those great Atlantic artists, he was there. And, you know, turns out Jerry Wexler was a country fan. And when the guitar got passed around and Willie sang some of these new songs that hadn't been recorded yet, Jerry walked up to him and said, "My name is Jerry Wexler. I work with Atlantic Records, and I want to make an album of those songs with you." Mm. And Willie says, "You're the guy I've been waiting for all my life."
1: Yeah. Well, and Jerry takes me to Muscle Shoals.
0: Yeah, right. And they go to Muscle Shoals. And Atlantic sets up a country music division in Nashville and makes some very good records. And the phase of stages is just everything about Willie Nelson that you might love is right there. Great songwriting, great singing, great musicians. Unfortunately, Atlantic, in setting up their country division in Nashville, neglected the part about having professional promo guys working radio, which is the whole thing about country music, commercial country music. And so none of their records really went anywhere as a result, and they closed down the division. And Willie had released two albums, Shotgun Willie and Phases and Stages, and had a gospel album and a live album in the can waiting to go, but it all was for naught. But it was the sort of the liberation of Willie before the Redheaded Stranger. It sort of made the Redheaded Stranger possible because he proved that he could have a sort of stripped down album where the focus was on his songs, his words, his melodies, without a lot of the fussy distractions, and it would work. And it did. It was, you know, it's still a marvelous record.
1: It did. What are we gonna hear from Phases and Stages, Jeff?
0: I was gonna say Washing Dishes is from the woman's point of view. It's really a great feat of songwriting to Willie puts himself in the shoes of his wives and ex-wives who had done all this sort of, you know, washing dishes, cleaning the house, putting up with him coming home with lipstick on his collar and whatnot.
1: The sinner.
2: He had just gone through what I think his second divorce when he was recording this record, right?
0: Right. So, yeah. I mean, like, he'd done his research. I mean.
2: Yeah, absolutely.
0: So, yeah.
3: Washing the dishes, scrubbing the floors, caring for someone

0: And I was going to say, and the other one is, from the man's point of view, is Bloody Mary Morning, which is about a guy, you know, that's just broken up with somebody in Los Angeles. And to sort of, you know, finalize the separation, he gets on an airplane and flies to Houston. So,
1: and that makes it to number 17 on the country charts, despite Atlantic not having the required mafiosa-like family of promoters.

0: extremely real.
1: So, you know, Jeff, number two, you chose to introduce folks to Willie or to reignite their passion, is a covers album, essentially, yeah?
2: Right. So after he leaves Atlantic, he gets signed to Columbia. And Columbia says, okay, we'll give you the freedom you've always wanted in RCA. So Willie goes and cuts this other concept album, third in a row in a, you know, handful of years, about this outlaw who, you know, rides his horse down the Rocky Mountains, has encounters with women and outlaws and shootouts and so on. And, you know, just a sort of this sort of the myth of the lone cowboy out on his own. And he turns it in and Columbia says, this is just a demo. I mean, you know, we can't release this. He says, you said that I could release whatever I want. I want you to release it like this. He said, okay. So we'll make you happy. We'll put it out and then we can make a real record. So they put out Redhead Stranger, which has Blue Eyes Crying in the Rain on it and the title track. And it sells more than any country record has ever sold in history. And suddenly, everybody loves the album, loves Willie.
1: We knew all along it was going to be a smash, right?
2: And so he has this, you know, what I call is that an artist, once he has a sort of level of commercial clout, he has some leverage that he can use in the industry. Now, you could do it to sort of jack up your royalty rate, or you could do it to, like, do the projects that you always wanted to do. And Willie had all these projects he wanted to do. One was he wanted to do duet albums with all the old timers that had influenced him. So he would do duet albums with Ray Price, Farron Young, Roger Miller, so on and so forth. And the other thing he'd like to do was he'd like to do an album of songs by another great songwriter with his sort of interpretation on them. He did one on Lefty Frizzell, and he would go on to do everyone from George Gershwin to Cyndi Walker. So, And probably the greatest of all those is this Kris Kristofferson album that we're talking about. Willie Nelson sings Kristofferson. And, you know, it's the perfect example of what we mean when we talk about the problem with the whole singer-songwriter construct, which is that, you know, some people are really good at singing and some people are really good at songwriting, and very few are equally good at both. Mm-hmm. And Kris Kristofferson is a great songwriter, not much of a singer. And Willie Nelson is a great singer. And he makes these songs come alive in a way that they had not been before, even though they'd been hits. Or, you know, for Chris or whoever. So it's a perfect demonstration of this principle. And, you know, it's like this other thing that often happens to artists is they get famous and they no longer have the time or the motivation to write songs the way they used to do. And what happens to a lot of artists is they sort of start recording second-rate material because they don't have time to polish it. But Willie was lucky because he had another talent in addition to being a singer and a guitarist and a songwriter, is that he's also a great interpretive singer. He can take other people's songs and really reveal a new side to them. And the Kristofferson album is just the ultimate example of that.
3: Well, what's the best example of that on this album? What's the song you want to play as an example of that?
2: Well, Help Me Make It Through the Night, which was a big hit for Sammy Smith. You know, it's one of the first really mature country songs about sex, illicit sex, about, you know, the narrator's telling this woman, look, we're just going to be here for the night, but there's no reason to feel guilty about it. We just need to help each other get through this night. Mm-hmm. And it's very evocative in its details, and it's very sort of grown up and down to earth at the same time about, you know, what's going on. So, and he just, you know, he sings it. He has that mixture of, you know, desire, but also fatalism in his voice, which is, you know, a rare combination to pull off.

That's a little bit from Willie Nelson Sings Christofferson, Help Me Make It Through the Night, a great covers album released in 1979. When we return, we'll continue our conversation with Jeffrey Himes about the Willie Nelson albums you need to hear. That's in a minute on Sound Opinion.

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2: Welcome back to Sound Opinions. I'm Jim DeRogatis. He is Greg Kot. This week, we're talking with author Jeffrey Himes. Next is his pick for the third essential Willie Nelson album.
3: Well, Stardust is also part of this period where he was using his leverage to try things he'd always wanted to do and never had the opportunity to do. And, you know, Willie was born in 1933. He grew up in that sort of pre-war, World War II era of the American songbook. And, you know, a lot of what filters into his music is what was popular on the radio in the 30s and 40s, and especially in East Texas. So you had, you know, Frank Sinatra and Tony Bennett, all those guys singing these great songs. But you also had Bob Wills and Roy Acuff and Ernest Tubbs singing, you know, hardcore Texas country songs. You had some Tex-Mex floating across the border. You had the blues was definitely part of Texas music and on the radio at that time. And all these things sort of can be heard in Willie's music. So it's no surprise that when he has a chance to like sing some of his favorite songs, he's not going to be singing show tunes from Hair or something like that. He's going to be doing these tunes that he grew up with. You know, we all have a special attachment to songs we heard when we were in our teens and early 20s that was sort of the backdrop to our first romances. And I think for Willie, it's the same thing. But few of us have that sort of interpretive skill of reawakening mm-hmm. these songs. That he does. When I interviewed him, I said the last interview I did with him, I was asking him who his favorite singers were. He said, well, my favorite country singer is George Jones, but my favorite singer of all time is Frank Sinatra. Mm. And, you know, which makes a lot of sense when you start to think about it, because he has that. They both have that sort of oddball phrasing where they're delaying hitting certain accents in a measure mm-hmm. and then releasing that tension, you know, very skillfully.
4: Yeah, yeah.
3: They have, you know, the difference, of course, is that when Frank Sinatra opens his mouth, he sounds like he's from New Jersey and he's a pop singer. Mm-hmm. And when Willie Nelson opens his mouth, he sounds like a cowboy from East Texas. And that's why he's inevitably a country singer, because it's just sort of soaked into his voice.
4: Yeah, and Booker T. Jones produces this record, right? Booker T. and the MG's guy from Memphis recording this country record with Willie Nelson, I think in L.A., right? They were both living out there.
3: Yeah, I think
4: neighbors,
3: that's right.
4: Weren't they? And next thing you know, they got together.
2: Well, and it's a sweeping record, too. Moonlight in Vermont, Georgia on My Mind, Willie's Bad and Nationwide on this record.
3: Yeah, I think that, you know, Booker was a great choice for a number of reasons, but most pertinent in this case was that, you know, Booker T and the MGs were such minimalists. If you go back and listen to those records,
4: yeah,
3: it was, you know, four really skillful musicians playing just enough to make those tunes, those grooves and those melodies work.
4: Mm-hmm.
3: And so on this American Songbook album, it's also very minimalist. You know, it's, you know, just enough sort of, the strings are very tasteful and everything's sort of held back. And, you know, Willie's voice is, you know, out front where it belongs.
4: Yeah, absolutely. You know, when I interviewed Willie a few times too, and I asked him, you know, how did you choose the songs for Stardust? He goes, it was easy. The 10 best songs I ever knew. I mean, it's like, okay, that's quite a definitive statement. These are the 10 best songs I know. So of those 10, Jeff, what do you think we should hear from that record?
3: Well, George on My Mind has always been my favorite. This is sort of, you know, it's about being away from your home and looking for it and you know, having it sort of, you know, being on your mind, as the lyric says, but knowing that you can't go back right away, you know, if ever.
4: Mm-hmm.
3: And there's sort of this, it's affection for what you've been left behind, but also an acknowledgement of the distance between you and what's been left behind. Mm-hmm. So.

0: All right, Georgia on My Mind by Willie Nelson from he didn't write it, but he interpreted it.
1: Hoagy Carmichael.
0: Yeah. From Stardust, 78. So from the 22nd album, give or take, of Willie Nelson's career, Jeff, you jumped to Spirit, album number 44. It's an interesting choice because, again, it's minimal. You're a fan of the minimal Willie Nelson. You know, two guitars, piano, fiddle. And it's his sister on piano.
2: Right.
0: And kind of a Spanish influence on this one, yeah?
2: Yeah, that's right. You know, it's definitely his best record of the 90s. After that sort of initial burst in the 70s and early 80s, you know, he was working so much and putting out so many records that not everyone was a classic record. And, you know, this is reflected in my grading policy, as Greg yeah. mentioned. This is definitely a comeback record in the midst of all that. There's more new original songs on that than there had been in a while. And this sort of stripped down thing worked for him the same way it sort of did in Redheaded Stranger. And it's a kind of concept album. I make in the book, I sort of lump it in with these other great concept albums. Tougher Than Leather, which we're not talking about, but which is also a great record about that he wrote and recorded right after he had a near-death experience when his lung collapsed while swimming off of Hawaii. And then this one is, it's the sort of a distillation of his sort of primary theme in all his songwriting, which is how do you survive loss, especially romantic loss? You know, how do you sort of face up to the fact that, you know, someone you love, something you believed in is over and now you have to go on, you know, and how do you sort of acknowledge that it hurts without whining or, crumbling under the weight of it all, but sort of like, you know, bucking yourself up and moving forward. And, you know, from his earliest songs like Low Walls and Funny How Time Slips Away to the very end, 80, 90% of his songs follow this template. You know, it's like, I'm sorry that it's over. I wish it wasn't, but it was good while it lasted, and we're going to go on.
0: Mm-hmm.
2: And, this is an album about that experience. And it's as you said, the backing is very minimal, very lovely in a lot of ways. And all the sort of nuances in those vocals comes through.
1: What are we going to hear from Spirit?
2: Well, how about, I guess I've come to live here in your eyes, which is a song about, even after a relationship is over, it's still a relationship. There's still a connection.
0: Mm-hmm.
2: And you want it to come back, but you realize that it probably never will. I say the one thing, too, is that, there's a tendency of journalists and fans alike to say, oh, is he talking about wife number two or wife number three or the mistress from this movie or the mistress from that movie? And my feeling is that, we've all had romantic problems. And it's not really what the songs say about Willie's life that's important in the end. It's what it says about our lives. You know, we've all had heartbreak. And we listen to music not because we want to know more about Willie Nelson's life. We listen to music because we want to know more about our own lives.
0: Mm-hmm.
2: So,
0: yeah.
3: I guess I've come to live here

0: You are so precious to me. What a special time within our lives.
1: I guess I've come to live here in your eyes. Great song title and a great performance by Willie Nelson from the Spirit album in 1996. Okay, the fifth of your must-haves from the Willie Nelson catalog. It's a live album, right, Jeff?
2: Right. You know, after he had the success with Redheaded Stranger, and, you know, Columbia was trying to keep him happy, he was able to record with his own band in the studio at last, which had always been a problem at RCA. And it was really essential, because the thing about Willie's sort of oddball phrasing is that if you're not used to it, it can really throw you off as a backing musician. And these guys in Nashville who were skillful musicians, but they were used to, you know, knocking out three songs in an afternoon for an album. And they didn't have time or patience to, like, learn Willie's screwy way of working against the beat. Mm-hmm. And if they tried to follow him, that sounded weird. And, you know, they didn't, you know, but his, you know, you'd be on the road with him for a couple of years, you sort of absorb it instinctively. And he used the same band in the studio and on the road. And it turned into probably the greatest live band in country music history, especially during the late 70s and early 80s, when Grady Martin, who's one of the great session guitarists in Nashville, joined the band. So you had Willie singing, a terrific, an underrated guitarist himself, playing that nylon string guitar with a big hole in it. Mm-hmm. That's called Trigger. You had his beloved older sister on piano, Jody Payne on rhythm guitar, B. Spears on bass, Paul English on drums, and Mickey Raphael, essentially, very importantly, on harmonica. And it was just, you know, the whole thing about Mickey is really key to this evolution of the band, because he, like most country singers, he always worked with a pedal steel guitarist in his early days. And he hired Jimmy Day, one of the greatest steel guitarists in the early days. But Jimmy was a really hard drinker and hard to get along with. And after Willie had fired him for like the 10th time or whatever, he said, what am I going to do? I can't work with Jimmy anymore, and I can't hire anybody as good as him. What am I going to do? And Dale Royal, the coach of the University of Texas football team, was a big country music fan. They said, Willie, man, you got to hear this new kid named Mickey Raphael. He plays harmonica. Come to my party and I'll introduce you. And so they did. He loved it. And, you know, in a weird way, harmonica has that sort of sustaining note quality that a pedal steel does. And so it really filled the role in a sort of weird way. Hmm. And so Mickey started sitting in. And Willie said, why don't you come to New York with us? You know, and after a while, Willie asked Paul English, who was sort of the manager, says, you know, well, how much are we paying Mickey? Mm-hmm. And Paul says, oh, we're not paying him anything. Willie says, double his salary. So, but eventually they hired him, and he's become a key identifier. But anyways, getting back to the live album, is that there's a bunch of albums from that period, live albums from that period. Probably the most popular one is Willie and Family Live, which came out in the late 70s. A really great record. Featured that band playing all those songs. In some ways, my favorite is the Live at the U.S. Festival 1983, which was out in California. It was, you know, a multi-genre level. The Clash was there, Van Halen, David Bowie, Waylon Jennings. Willie's band had really developed into this great live improvising band. They would stretch out on these songs at great length, beyond the recorded versions. And, you know, and Mickey and Grady were great soloists. Willie was a great soloist. And, you know, it was sort of like, you know, like any other great improvised band, whether it's the Grateful Dead or Miles Davis Quartet. You know, they just, there's something magical about when that really clicks. And it, the live at US Festival was a night when it really clicked. So.

0: Yeah, the thing about Willie that I've always loved is that improvisational spirit. You know, the way he plays guitar, the Django Reinhardt influence, a lot of jazz influence in that. And that's not standard procedure in country, you know?
1: Right.
0: It's really remarkable that Willie sort of pushed that idea across. He was this great songwriter, and I'm sure there's a lot of people who paid money to go see him play those songs as they were recorded. But here he's giving them these kind of extended versions of these songs, really stretching them out. How did that go over in that period of time, you know, with his audience?
1: Well, I have a theory about that. So I think, you know, like most musicians who play the same, you know, songs night after night after night, and Willie's set list does not change very much from time to time. That's basically, they always open with Whiskey River, they always end with Whiskey River, they always play, you know, the early stuff like Hello Walls and Crazy, and then they play the hits, and then, you know, but it doesn't change that much. So it'd be very easy to get bored with it. But he hit on this thing where he would screw around with on the verses. You know, he would change the melody and the phrasing and on the verses, and the solos would go almost anywhere. But the choruses always were stuck close to the recorded version. So the people out in the cheap seats at the Summer Pavilion could sing along and say, oh man, I heard On the Road Again, you know, I heard, you know, Blue Eyes Crying in the Rain. And then the band would go off in some other weird detour, and they were, you know, the band was happy, the audience was happy, everybody was happy.
0: So. Right. That's great. Yeah, it's very Dylan-esque. Although sometimes you don't even understand the Dylan-esque choruses, but Willie did it right.
2: I've heard Dylan play songs, that I couldn't figure out what the heck they were. Well,
1: the difference with Dylan is that he doesn't do the chorus trick. You know?
2: Right, it's the chorus trick. That makes sense. Well, because we love you, Jeff, we'll give you the most underrated. Now, you mentioned Tougher Than Leather. Critics hated this one, and yet you make the case.
1: Tougher Than Leather, yeah.
2: The bonus. It's like we're gonna give Jeff 5, but like when you buy a dozen donuts and they give you 13.
1: Yeah. I always love that record. It's just like it's sort of like what I was saying earlier about facing up to loss and braving your way through it. Except in this case, it's not a romantic breakup, it's almost dying. And he casts it in the story of a gunfighter out west who's trying to win back his lost love and, you know, come to terms with a young upstart who's challenging him. But it's really, you know, it really, to me, hits home. He, you know, Willie himself had just almost died. And so it just sort of has that sort of ring of clarity. And I think that one other thing I will mention is that is the aughts were not a great decade for Willie. He made a lot of, you know, he did that thing where, you know, an aging musician does guest duets with a lot of famous people who he may or may not connect with, and both in studio and in live settings, and, you know, some fairly mediocre records as a result. But then 2011, 2012, he connected with this guy, Buddy Cannon, who was a producer in Nashville. I actually worked with Kenny Chesney, of all people. But for some reason, he and Willie had a chemistry together, and they started co-writing songs together and started making these very cool records. And there's a whole string of them on Legacy Records. They're just really, really good records. It's sort of like the Dylan albums of the sort of teens and recently, where he's, you know, recovered from that long, long songwriting lull and started writing and singing really well again.
0: Mm-hmm.
1: But what I'm leading up to is that a lot of those albums are dealing with death in the same way that Tougher Than Leather did. Mm-hmm. So where you have a song like Last Man Standing, where Willie says, you know, he talks about, you know, Waylon dies and Jerry Jeff dies and all these people are, Billy Joe dies, they're all dying, and, you know, I don't want to be the last man standing, he sings. But then he says, well, You know, really, I think I do.
0: Yeah.
1: So he has a sense of humor about it even then. And then
2: it was wrongly slammed in some quarters as like high-handed philosophical preaching, but that's pretty funny. Yeah. You know, it's like, well, I guess it is all right to be last. It's better than the alternative.
0: Yeah, right. Yeah.

0: the last man standing. But on second thought, maybe I do. It's getting hard to watch.
1: Well, great. Jeff, thanks again for guesting on the show. This has been an illuminating discussion about Willie. And I love the fact that you boil down 150-plus albums, as you note in your comprehensive book, Willie Nelson, All the Albums, and give our listeners five must-haves. So this will be an essential for many listeners who want to explore the Willie. It's such a daunting catalog. B.B. King, Frank Sinatra, Willie Nelson. These guys have made, you know, well over 100 records. Where do you start?
2: Yeah, well, 1954 to 2025. Know. You know, right. That's enough to give you a headache.
1: Exactly. Thanks so much, Jeff. Appreciate you being here.
3: Okay, anytime, you guys.
4: You were always on my mind. You were always.
2: That wraps up our chat on what we call the five essential Willie Nelson albums. Where do you begin? Is there one you would swap out or one we forgot about? Leave us a voice message on our website, soundopinions.org, and tell us what you think. Greg, what is on the show next week?
1: Next week, Jim, we're going to host one of our favorite writers and biographers, Jimmy McDonough, and he spent basically a lifetime writing a bio of Gary Stewart. 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The five essentials. Jimmy's going to give us a place to start with Gary Stewart. 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
0: The Cigar Box Guitar has been around since the 1850s when the Cigar Box was invented. It was essentially the poor man's guitar. Folks without a lot of means would take an old broom handle and a discarded cigar box, get a piece of baling wire, or steal a piece of wire off the edge of the screen, and string up an instrument with them. And it was a way that people could make music and celebrate without having a lot of money. Cigar Box Guitar Store was established in 2010 by John Nickel. He and his family ran it up until about 5 years ago when Tara and I took over. But it's been located at Lowell Mill ever since, in its current location since December of 2012.
1: It was actually one of the very first studios when Lowell Mill opened as Lowell Mill A&E. This will be the 22nd anniversary of the Cigar Box Guitar Festival. The first one was actually called a Cigar Box Extravaganza, and it happened at Lowell Mill before Lowell Mill was Lowell Mill. It was during the Flying Monkey Arts period that was there, and it was started by a gentleman named Matt Krunk, who lives in the Decatur area and was associated with the Flying Monkey group that was there. And he was just absolutely infatuated with the Cigar Box guitar. He had seen a gentleman named Richard Johnson play and win the International Blues Challenge in Memphis a couple years prior, and he became infatuated with this instrument and decided to put on an event here. What was interesting about that was Richard was playing an instrument called a lobo. We're going to hear a little snippet from a lobo because Microwave Dave, our local blues legend here, also became infatuated with the Cigar Box guitar about the same time. You see that woman? And because of that lobo instrument and the two folks coming here to Huntsville, that created an environment, let's say, that fostered Cigar Box guitar music. And then later on, which we'll talk about in a moment, John Nickel had the experience of seeing Microwave Dave play the Cigar Box guitar, and then he became infatuated. So it's contagious, perhaps?
0: It says so, right on the side of the boxes.
1: That's right.
0: They can be addictive.
1: Addictive. It's not contagious, it's addictive.
0: We were first introduced to the Cigar Box guitar in 2019 when a friend was visiting from out of town and we all visited the Cigar Box Guitar Store. Prior to that, we had never seen one of these instruments. And being an engineer and a woodworker, I decided I was going to build one and hang it on the wall because I knew nothing about music at the time. But I went in and saw Pat Nickel, who was running the store at the time, and got my free lesson on a Saturday afternoon. And I thought, this is kind of fun, and it's not very difficult to play a three-string Cigar Box guitar. Hauled the family in there, too. We all had fun doing this, started building more guitars. Pat let us sell some of them in the store in consignment, which let us pay for my new habit. And then he said, hey, you know, I've been doing this for about a decade now. It's time for me to, you know, pass the baton. And Tara and I ended up taking over and continue to share the joy of the Cigar Box guitar with our community.
1: You know, it's interesting because Jeff had been taking Cigar Box guitar lessons with our daughter for about 6 months. And then I ended up coming in and I actually ended up taking my first lesson at the Cigar Box Guitar Festival in 2019. I could hardly imagine that a couple years later I would be organizing the Cigar Box Guitar Festival. When we took over the store, we didn't really realize that the festival was something that was super associated with the store. We thought it was something that was always organized specifically by Lowell Mill, but that had not been the case at all, actually. It's been organized by many different people over the years. And it was maybe 6 months into us owning the store, and Pat said, hey, you know, you should start thinking about putting on a festival.
0: We don't play any other instruments other than three-string Cigar Box guitars. We struggle to play a four-string Cigar Box guitar. So even one string, we have some of those in the store. But the three strings just sound a little richer and are fun. But yeah, we really don't have any music background at all. We've just been inspired by these things. And they are just so simple to get familiar sounds out of very quickly, and it builds confidence very quickly. I've met a lot of musicians along the way who have been interested in various instruments. And also as an engineer, I continue to be curious and I want to learn more. And so I'll watch videos and study how traditional instruments are made to understand the physics behind them, what makes them sound the way they do. So learning about all of that's been just a great joy. And then getting to experiment with that and then create an instrument that I can hand off to an artist who actually knows how to do something with it has been really exciting. We'll have folks come in out of town for, say, a fiddler's convention, and they'll grab one of my cigar box fiddles and be very surprised by the amount of sound they can get out of it. And it's just a joy to watch them play and have fun with them and make very professional sounding music out of such a simple instrument. And there's a lot of novelty with these discarded boxes and other items we build instruments out of. People pick them up and they're just excited that they can make a sound out of this thing that looks like it was made from a piece of junk. And so if that can inspire an artist to be more creative, it's a win-win for everybody.
1: And it inspires folks who are beginners as well, right? Because they're very easy to play. But I will have people come into the store and they'll have decided they want to purchase one. Maybe they've been trying to play a six string and it's been a bit more challenging than they'd like. And they'll say, which cigar box guitar should I buy? And we'll talk a little bit about, you know, the scale length and things like that, depending on what they've already been playing, if they have. But my answer is always, well, you should buy the cigar box guitar that is visually appealing to you because you'll pick it up then and be interested in playing it. But you should also buy the one that when you strum it, you like the way it sounds, because every cigar box guitar sounds different because the cigar box body is different, right? The thickness of the cover of the wood, the overall size of the box, the depth of the box. And then sometimes Jeff makes cigar box guitars out of things that aren't cigar boxes, like cookie tins or lunch boxes or
0: shovels.
1: So when you strum it, you want to have the sound that's pleasing. And some can sound more banjo and bluegrassy. Some can sound more folky. Some are very warm. Some have a little bit of a, almost like a dirty sound with a little bit of a rattle in them. So you want to pick one that's going to be appealing to you for both those reasons. You may be high,
0: you may be low. Last year's seminars were very well received and we had a great turnout for them. So I'm going to revisit some of that stuff because I had to go through it rather quickly and folks had a lot of questions at the end. So I'm going to try to leave a little bit more room for folks to show me some of the things that they've brought in that they might have questions about. And I might address some of the areas that people had more questions about last year.
1: It was interesting because Jeff's seminars were designed for folks who were building cigar box guitars, but yet we had a lot of folks come in who just wanted to hear about the process. They weren't necessarily interested in taking it on themselves. Mm-hmm. So it was kind of a mix of people that were in there, which created some very different questions than what he was necessarily expecting.
0: Yes, we had the cigar box curious along with those enthusiasts.
1: Something that's both new and old this year is that we're going to be showing a documentary movie from the second Cigar Box Guitar Festival that aired on Alabama PBS called Songs Inside the Box. It was produced by a documentarian named Max Shores, who is a professor at Alabama. And he's given us permission to show that in the Independent Cinema, which is located at Low Mill. And they used to show that every single year when it first came out. So it's like 2006, 7, 8, 9 kind of thing. They showed this documentary. It hasn't been shown forever. So we've got, a special film from Max that we'll be able to show with that. So that'll be cool that some folks will be able to come in and see some of the earliest players and what the festival looked like in its earliest days. That's going to be on Saturday afternoon, Saturday the 30th. And the full schedule of all our activities is available at cigarboxguitarfestival.com.
0: Hey, enough about all the history on this thing. Let's get into the music, Tara.
1: I can't wait to play our first song. It was recorded live at the 2024 Cigar Box Festival by Gary Nichols and the Fame Gang. And this is actually the first song that Gary ever played live. He's been a professional musician for 40 plus years. And his first gig was with his Uncle Larry at the age of 7 at the country club. And it was this song that he played. He earned $10, which he spent on candy. Gobstoppers were apparently his favorite at the time.
0: Let's hear Gary Nichols with Baby, What You Want Me to Do on Valley Sounds.

Hey, y'all. How about Galia? Is that how you say that? Galia.

0: Thank you.
1: And you just heard Gary Nichols, Good Corn Liquor on Valley Sounds.
2: Wasn't it amazing the sound you can get out of just a three-string instrument listening to Gary solo? And man, what a voice. I can't wait to hear him at this year's festival. So the next song we're going to hear is Something With Some Attitude. It's both written and performed by Gary, and it was produced by Rodney Hall at Fame Recording Studios. You can catch Gary Nichols along with his backing band, The Fame Gang, the guys out of Fame Recording Studios, on Sunday, May 31st at 7 p.m.
1: Here is Gary Nichols with Something With Some Attitude on Valley Sounds.

But I remember when, I lost my mind. Something special about that place. Even your emotions had an echo. So much space. Space. When you're out there without a care, yeah, I was out.

0: And that was John Nickel with Crazy.
1: John is such a fun performer to watch. He's essentially a one-man band because not only is he playing his cigar box guitar, but he's doing this amazing percussion with his feet and a drum setup. He's actually going to be opening the festival on Friday, May 29th. That's our festival kickoff at Low Mill. It starts at 6 p.m. The concert is free, but there's a $10 parking fee, so definitely be able to carpool.
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0: You just heard Box of Smoke with their original song, The Last Time.
1: So we call Box of Smoke the house band because they are a group of people who met in the Cigar Box guitar store. And they have evolved into this amazing band writing their own original music all on Cigar Box guitar and Cigar Box bass. And they are going to be performing on Saturday night at Low Mill. It's a free concert, but donations are requested to benefit the Microwave Dave Music Education Foundation. And they will be in the old Tangled String location, if you're familiar with that. That's being taken over by Ravenwood Meadery. So for the first time, you'll be able to enjoy a cocktail during your concert if you would like to as well. Next up, we've got Mike Roberts with his band 5 o'clock Charlie. 5 o'clock Charlie will be playing the festival kickoff this year, just after John Nichol, on Friday, May 29th at Low Mill. And he's going to be joined with Otis Walker, who's just amazing on the keys. So I can't wait to have that happen. Mike's going to be playing several Cigar Box guitars during that event, including a Cigar Box guitar that was owned by Microwave Dave that Jeff built.
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1: One of my favorite things about Huntsville local music is that lots of times bands like to collaborate. So 5 O'Clock Charlie is sometimes 5 O'Clock Charlie and friends. And at this year's festival kickoff, Otis Walker is going to be joining the band on the keys. And man, I just love Otis's style. I love his voice. I love the energy and the swampy blues he brings to everything that he does.
0: You'll always love his high energy, and you'll see his hat go flying in the air, and it'll probably make your hat fly in the air, too. Here is Otis Walker with Southern Twist on Valley Sounds. Will it really-

0: You just heard Lindy Urban, Beyond the Blue.
1: So Lindy is new to the festival this year. She began playing a ukulele at age 9, transitioned over to guitar, including cigar box guitar and traditional 6-string guitars. She's now 19 and just an amazing vocalist. She's been compared to Joan Baez, Joni Mitchell, and Norah Jones. And at our festival, she will be performing a blend of blues, folk, and rock on Saturday, May 30th at Low Mill. She will be the opener for the evening music, followed by Box of Smoke, again at the old Tangled String location, the new Ravenwood Meadery.
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1: So here's a quick rundown of our three-day event. On Friday, May 29th, we will be over at Low Mill. That's Concerts on the Dock with John Nickel opening and Mike Roberts of 5 O'Clock Charlie and Friends, a full band performing from 6 to 9 p.m. That event is free. We'll be inside the connector if there's rain. Make sure you bring your chairs, your blankets, your picnics, etc. And there is a $10 parking charge. On Saturday, we will be on the grounds of Low Mill all day in various studios. We will have builder's workshops, beginner and advanced cigar box guitar lessons, the Songs in the Box documentary. We will have Q&As with an upcoming documentary. And in the evening, we will have live music at the Ravenwood Meadery location, their new location, which you may have known as the old Tangled String location. And our opener will be Lindy Urban, followed by Box of Smoke. All of that is free. We are requesting donations, which all go to the Microwave Dave Music Foundation. And then on Sunday, we are on the grounds of the Orion all day. Events start at 2 p.m. under the dome and in the lovely, beautiful walkways and concourses. We'll have food trucks. We'll have kids' activities. We'll have live music from April, May, and the June Bugs. We'll have over 40 vendors selling vintage clothing, vinyl records, local art. We'll have that amazing fashion show from the Alabama Fashion Alliance, where you'll be able to see those fantastic art guitars that are up for silent auction. And then in the evening, beginning at 7 p.m., we will have our only ticketed event. That's Grammy winner Gary Nichols and the Fame Gang, the guys out of the Fame Recording Studios in Muscle Shoals. That will be an amazing concert that will go from 7 to 9. All of the proceeds from that event benefit the Microwave Dave Music Education Foundation. Tickets for that event are on sale right now, and we only have, as about the time of recording this, 200 seats left, so make sure you grab one. It's a little different than last year and in years past. We are on the stage at the Orion, so you will sit as an audience member in a seat on the main stage. You get to choose your seat when you purchase your ticket, and the band will be on the stage as well. So it's a very intimate concert and fully covered, so no concerns about weather there. We look forward to seeing you May 29, 30, and 31.

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Special thanks to Jeff and Tara Mello for guest hosting the show. And an extra thank you to the local artists who continue to create and share their music across the Tennessee Valley. I'm Marcia Ahrens. 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
6: Yo, I wrote this in Haiti, overlooking Cuba. 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
8: My name is Cecile Shea, and I am a retired Foreign Service officer, currently a non-resident senior fellow at the Chicago Council on Global Affairs.
9: Great. I want to ask you about some affairs that are kind of close to home, depending on where you live in this big country of ours, Cuba. Secretary of State Marco Rubio posted a video last week about Cuba. Did you watch it?
8: I did watch it.
9: What do you say?
10: En un día como hoy, en 1902, la bandera cubana...
8: He spoke Spanish. Of course, he's a Cuban-American. And he said, listen, Cuban people, it's not the United States' fault that you don't have any energy, that your electricity grid is down.
10: No se debe a un bloqueo petrolero por parte de Estados Unidos. Como ustedes saben, mejor que nadie...
8: It's the fault of mismanagement by your government. 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It's not because of our embargo. It's because you are badly led.
10: La verdadera razón por la que no tienen electricidad, combustible, ni alimentos es porque quienes controlan su país...
8: And it's time for you to pressure your government to step down.
10: Lo único que se interpone en el camino

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1: This final note on the way out, in which history continues to be cool. The Dow Jones Industrial Average turned 130 years old today. 1896, Charles Dow is the guy who started it, no Jones back then. Just 12 companies on day one, among them American Cotton Oil, Chicago Gas, National Lead, Tennessee Coal and Iron, and General Electric. GE, by the way, the longest-lived Dow component, got the boot. 2018. We covered that when we were there. Jordan Manji, Zunil Maharaj, Janet Wynn, Olga Oxman, and Virginia K. Smith are the digital team. I'm Kai Rizdahl. We will see you tomorrow, everybody. This is APM.
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4: What we play, why we play, and what it does for us. 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

0: BBC News with Roisin Hasty. Lebanon says 31 people have been killed in strikes by Israeli forces as they expand their war against Hezbollah. Among the sites damaged was a hospital in the southern city of Nabatea. Benjamin Netanyahu says Israel is trying to prevent Hezbollah launching drones. Amir Nader reports.
1: We've already heard from Hezbollah today saying that they engaged a unit of Israeli troops heading towards the city of Nabatea. Hezbollah claimed to repel a unit of Israeli troops who were heading in that direction. There has been an order by the Israeli military telling that city and many other towns and villages, any residents that remain, that they should leave ahead of planned attacks. So indeed, we are getting the sense that this will be an expanded ground offensive alongside this increased intensity of airstrikes we're seeing throughout the country.
0: Israel says it has attacked the new head of Hamas's military wing in Gaza, despite the nominal ceasefire there. Mohammed Odeh was appointed after Israel killed his predecessor this month. Palestinian health officials say three people were killed and more than 20 injured in an Israeli strike on a residential building in Gaza City. This man was caught up in it.
2: There was a sudden airstrike by Israeli warplanes. It was a surprise. They hit a rooftop apartment in a building with three missiles. And they weren't simple missiles. They were heavy ones. There is no ceasefire. Day and night there's shelling. The shelling is constant here. They say there's a ceasefire, but there is none for us. This is the atmosphere during Eid al-Adha. As you can see, it is Eid now.
0: Mexico says it has arrested El Chinacate, the nephew of Joaquin El Chapo Guzman, the former boss of the Sinaloa drug cartel. The US wants him extradited on charges of organised crime and drug trafficking. NASA has given more details of plans to establish a permanent base on the moon. It hopes to have structures on the surface that will enable humans to live and work there by 2033. Here's NASA's chief, Jared Isaacman.
3: I'm often asked why we send our astronauts into such harsh and dangerous and unforgiving environment of space, and we go for the technology we will pioneer to get there, the science and all that we will learn that will make life better here on Earth, to advance humankind on this great adventure, to inspire the next generation to do it better than we can, and to be very clear, to master the skills for where we will inevitably go next.
0: President Trump has suffered two setbacks in his effort to redraw congressional boundaries to favor the Republicans. The South Carolina Senate rejected a proposal to eliminate a seat held by the Democrat Jim Clyburn, a black congressman, and a court threw out a proposal to close one of two black majority districts in Alabama. World News from the BBC. The International Monetary Fund says it's in negotiations with the Bangladeshi government for a new support program as the country continues to feel the economic impact of the Iran war. Dhaka imports around 95% of its oil and liquefied natural gas, much of it from the Middle East. North Korea says it's tested a range of tactical ballistic missiles, including a cruise projectile guided by AI. Earlier on Tuesday, South Korea said Pyongyang had launched several missiles into the Yellow Sea between the Korean Peninsula and China. It comes as Singapore's Foreign Minister Vivian Balakrishna arrived in North Korea for a rare international visit. Bolivia's police commander, Mirko Sokol, says protesters demanding the resignation of the president have now set up 150 roadblocks. The Northern Department of Beni has announced a humanitarian emergency because of fuel, medicine and food shortages caused by the blockades. The government has asked several neighbouring countries for help. Western Europe has been enduring heatwave temperatures, with more records broken in Britain and France. Areas of London and Paris have had their hottest days ever in May. What's known as a heat dome of warm air from North Africa is behind the high temperatures, not usually seen until high summer. Here's BBC weather forecaster Darren Betts.
4: We are seeing our climate changing. You always get day-to-day variations in the weather, but we're seeing our climate changing quite clearly. If you look at 30 degrees, that's a sort of a benchmark number. The last time temperatures reached 30 degrees in May was 2012. We've had 4 days where it's been 30 degrees or more, and there's a few more to come over the next few days. And what we know is that Europe is the fastest warming continent, and here in the UK, spring is the fastest warming season.
0: BBC News.
5: Okay, I've got a riddle for you. Name something that we all do as children, something that's considered good and important, but when we do it as adults, it's often looked down on. Got it? Okay, what's your answer? That's right. The answer is play. Social scientists have generated a lot of evidence that playing is good for us. According to one widely cited study, play contributes to the cognitive, physical, social, and emotional well-being of children. The playing of games is thought to be especially valuable. And why is that? In 1978, the Canadian philosopher Bernard Suits published a sly and influential little book called The Grasshopper, Games, Life, and Utopia, in which he defined game playing as the voluntary attempt to overcome unnecessary obstacles, which, to me at least, could sound like a definition of life itself. In both life and games, there are constraints, some of them artificial. There is luck and uncertainty. There's limited information. There are trade-offs between risk and reward, and also pressure, which tends to scramble our decision-making. There's also the fact that over time we have invented so many types of games for so many types of players, and they serve so many different functions. Games can be a connection, a laboratory, an escape, almost anything, really. And you can see it in the numbers. According to the American Time Use Survey, playing games is our number two leisure activity. Number one is watching TV, and a lot of what we watch is live sports, which are, yes, games. I grew up the youngest in a big family, so I spent a lot of time chasing down the big kids to play whatever games they were willing to play. Board games like Monopoly, card games like Casino, and any sport with a ball. Those are my favorite. If my brother said, okay, here's the game. I'm going to throw this baseball at you as hard as I can, and you have to catch it without a glove, I would play that game too. These days, my games are a bit safer, mostly backgammon and golf. By the way, I'm not making this episode to try to talk any of you into playing backgammon or golf, but when I say that I truly love them and that they bring a lot of joy to my life, please know that I am telling the truth. It's taken me a while to admit this. Once you become an adult, I feel there's a lot of pressure to put away childish things. I've come to think that's a mistake. I have come to think that games and play are good for the soul. So I wanted to speak with someone who knows a lot about that.
6: The first game I remember playing was with my father. I should say he passed away when I was five. These are some of my earliest childhood memories.
5: That is Eric Zimmerman.
6: I'm a game designer, and I'm also a professor of game design at the NYU Game Center. That's in Tisch School of the Arts at New York University in New York City. Two games that I remember. One was my father would play that riddle game where you can try and figure out what's going on by asking yes or no questions. For example, the game of like someone walks into an elevator and pushes the button for floor six, then gets out and walks up two floors to their apartment. Why? Then you can only try and figure out this mystery by asking yes or no questions.
5: The answer to this riddle is that the person in the elevator is too short to reach the button for the eighth floor, so they press the highest one they can reach, six, and they walk the rest of the way.
6: That was like a logical game of deduction. At the same time, we had games of pure physical play. We had a game called Monzo, which is basically wrestling, except you would yell out, Monzo! Kick the Can, Ghost in the Graveyard, Dodgeball, Dirt Bike Races. I made games with neighborhood kids that had to do with spaceships and Star Wars figures. The first game maybe I made from scratch, it was for a project, it might have been in fifth grade, on the digestive system. I laid down on a piece of poster board and traced my body, and we made a little track going from my mouth, winding through my belly into a stomach and small intestine. It was called the digestive game. And I don't think it was very fun.
5: Can I just start by asking you like what you think are either the best games ever or maybe just your favorite games?
6: Wow, it's a hard question to answer because it's like asking a painter what their favorite color is. The most influential game I think, in contemporary game culture is probably Dungeons & Dragons. That is such a weird, rich, interesting game that maybe isn't even a game because it's more like an interactive storytelling engine with a simulation system attached to it. But there's so many concepts in contemporary games, things like player classes and levels and points and experience and, you know, weapons and damage and things like that, that are just shot through all kinds of contemporary video and tabletop games today.
5: So, Eric, you teach game design at the NYU Games Center. What would you say to someone who is surprised to hear that a university like NYU has a game center?
6: American universities are fairly capitalist institutions, and they're driven by consumer interest. If students want to study something, then universities will provide it. We started the NYU Game Center about 15 years ago, and I started teaching game design way before that in the 1990s. There was a cultural shift in games. When I started working in the game industry and teaching game design in the mid-1990s, games were thought of as childish and violent and addictive.
5: Junk food at best.
6: Absolutely, the junk food of cultural cuisine. Things shifted so that finally programs at universities didn't have to call themselves interactive media. We were of that generation of programs that could unapologetically call ourselves game design. While it's true that students want to take those classes, so that's in part why the university started the program, there did have to be sort of a cultural reckoning that had to happen.
5: Beyond teaching, Zimmerman has designed dozens of games over his career, including Diner Dash, one of the biggest casual computer games of the early 2000s. In Diner Dash, you play a restaurant server scrambling to keep up with impatient customers. Zimmerman did not start out in game design. He studied painting at the University of Pennsylvania.
6: My teachers in art school were what I would call high modernists. So they were really all about the pure visual qualities of painting. They would say things like, there are no ideas in art. Fine art is about line, color, and composition, and that fine art was not about narrative or even psychology, certainly not making statements about culture. They were all students of Joseph Albers. Joseph Albers was a German artist who came to the United States and taught at Yale University. He wrote this amazing book called Interaction of Color. Imagine that you have two little tall rectangles of color. Let's say that they were both kind of like a pinkish yellow or something like that. Can you put those two strips on two different backgrounds, two larger rectangles, so that they looked as different as possible? Wow, here it looks like a lemon yellow, and there it looks like almost a reddish pink. I can't believe that that's the same little strip. But because of the relativity of color, the interaction of color, we could make them look very different. So that was what I was being taught that art was about. Meanwhile, I would organize a carload of art students to go up to New York City, and people were doing completely nothing to do with what we were studying. This was in the late 80s, early 90s. The AIDS crisis was going on. Conceptual art, political art was the rage. I was looking at artists like Barbara Kruger, Jenny Holzer, feminist artists, artists that were critiquing with media, the Guerrilla Girls, doing performance art in the Museum of Modern Art. It was a really exciting time, had nothing to do with this high modernism. It was postmodernism. And so, why am I going Barbara Kruger, Jenny Holzer, feminist artists, artists that were critiquing with media, the Guerrilla Girls, doing performance art in the Museum of Modern Art? It was a really exciting time, had nothing to do with this high modernism. It was postmodernism. And so why am I going at all of this? Because as a game designer today,

0: and okay, what would be the line, color, and composition of games? If we were going to talk about the essential formal structures of games, what would they be? What would the sort of systems thinking, structural thinking, what's the relationship between rules that we write and the play that happens? And I think that's really important to understand what is unique and interesting about this medium or this cultural form in which I'm working.
1: Zimmerman's book, Rules of Play, is now considered a defining textbook of game design. So, what is game design and what isn't it?
0: Often when I tell people that I am a game designer, they assume I'm a programmer, or they might assume I'm a visual designer, but I'm neither of those things, although I can program a little bit and I can do a little bit of visual design. But really, game designers make rules. So if you think about a board game, what does a game designer do? It's not about the illustrations on the cards. It's about the structure of the experience. What's the gameplay? What do you do on a turn? How do you win the game? All of those aspects of the game that have to do with the rules of play. That's what a game designer focuses on. Design is a process, and it's a process of iteration, because games are these spaces of possibility where players will do unpredictable things. You never know what's going to work, what's not going to work, what's going to be confusing, what's going to be engaging.
1: What's your definition of a game?
0: What games are, whether you play them or design them, is they're at this funny intersection of mathematics and logic and formal structures, but also the opposite of all of that, which is human experience and emotion and drama and play.
1: A definition that someone told us along the way was, it's like the willful collegial adoption of random seeming or crazy seeming rules. We're going to play this game where the objective is clear and the play may be clear and the rules may be clear, but they're not necessarily logical. But then the beauty part is, once you agree with your fellow competitors that these are the rules and we're not going to break them, then I feel you've entered into this new space, and it lets you be not necessarily a different person, but a different version of you, and get lost in that.
0: Getting lost in a game is so essential. And I actually think that people often misunderstand what it means to get lost in a game. With a rise of 3D, cinematically realistic video games, people often mistake this idea of immersion or deep engagement with the way something looks. It's not that at all. You can get deeply engaged in backgammon, and there's nothing illusionistic about it. You're not entering into a 3D world when you play backgammon. The space is a social space. It's a cognitive space. It's a psychological space. It's a strategic space. One really powerful way that I think about games as a designer, and the way that I teach game design, has to do with that games create meaning for players. If you have a chessboard on your coffee table, it can mean a lot of things, but if you and I sit down to play the game, then suddenly there's a whole new latticework of meanings that spring up around the game. Time is divided up. Is it my turn or your turn? The sweetest pleasure for me as a game designer is seeing players do things and express themselves in ways that you never could have anticipated in advance. Just like the rules of grammar can't explain, you know, Shakespeare. It's just the structural rules of grammar. What people do with them is where the play happens.
1: Okay, so 10 or 12 years ago, you wrote a short piece, a really good piece called Manifesto for a Ludic Century. Ludic, coming from the Latin ludus, meaning playful. Why do you claim that the 21st century is a ludic century?
0: That piece is about looking at what happened to art, entertainment, media in our present time. This is a gross, gross, gross generalization. But let's say, for example, that in the 20th century, the moving image was a dominant, if not the dominant, form of cultural expression, right? In terms of advertising, in terms of large cultural myths that were spun out, in terms of news, in terms of personal stories, cultural narratives, film and television were a dominant form. For me, the traditional idea of the moving image, you know, initially was this darkened theater where you have this immersive experience with the screen and it's very linear and enclosed. Then at the end of the 20th century, something happened with the rise of digital technology, and media and art and entertainment shifted somehow. When I think about the ways that our lives are completely enmeshed in systems of digital technology and in networked information, the way that we work, the way that we learn, the way that we socialize and flirt.

0: comfort and romance, the way that we conduct our finances and connect with our governments. All of these key aspects of our lives are completely intertwined with digital networks of information. The way our media is constructed has also shifted, so that if information in the 20th century was, let's say, an encyclopedia set, which were these experts publishing data and facts that were then collected into a static package that then you could buy and own, Wikipedia is the model for the encyclopedia in the 21st century, which is that it's not a fixed static thing. In fact, it's not about experts handing down information. It's a community where the users blur with the authors. It's this bubbling cauldron of changing policies and roiling politics and ever-shifting notions of what's happening on a particular topic. Now, how does this connect to games? Well, games are an ancient form of human expression, which for me, have always been about systems of information. In other words, a chessboard is a rule-based state machine of inputs and outputs. And playing chess or playing Go or even playing a sport is about exploring the permutations of the system. What can I do? How can I interact with this system? The point of the ludic century is that games can be a way of understanding the way that media and culture and entertainment are shifting in our present day. Now, games are not the only way of understanding this shift. I realize I have a bias as a game designer, but I do think that they also point towards maybe an interesting, playful future where we can think about things like what makes something beautiful doesn't have to necessarily be about the author creating something beautiful, but about people playing a game in a beautiful way.
1: If you are looking for evidence that Eric Zimmerman is right to call this the ludic century, at least from a commercial perspective, consider the following numbers. The video game market today is valued at nearly $200 billion, up from just $13 billion at the turn of the 21st century. That makes the video game industry bigger than the movie and music industries combined. Another indicator that an industry has a lot of momentum is when firms outside the industry try to piggyback. Think about AI right now and all the firms trying to attach themselves to it. One recent example is Allbirds, the shoe company, which recently announced it is selling its shoe business and moving into AI infrastructure. Is there a similar example in the gaming industry? Well, maybe not quite as drastic as Allbirds, but consider the New York Times, where I happened to work years ago. The Times is, of course, primarily a news gathering organization, but in recent years, it has fully embraced games, and games are transforming the Times' business model.
0: The idea that the New York Times is actually one of the world's biggest publishers of games is not a sentence that one would have thought to say 20 years ago. As an institution, the New York Times is a very long standing relationship to games because they have been the absolute world center of crossword puzzle culture for decades. It makes sense to me that they were building on that cultural embrace of games and some of that internal knowledge about game players and the integration of smart, interesting language and culture-based games into their readership. Their digital games are really lovely. And they're wonderful examples of good design in terms of graphic design, interaction design. I say this with great pride that many of the people that are staffing the New York Times Games department are my former students.
1: Okay, so how did the New York Times become one of the world's biggest publishers of games? I called up someone who could explain. Her name is Alex Hardiman, and she is chief product officer at the New York Times. Nice to talk to you.
2: It's really nice to talk to you, too. I was actually telling my husband about my day today, and he reminded me that when I first joined the New York Times in 2006, I was doing product marketing and advertising. My first week on the job, I came home, and I was like, guess what I got to do today? He's like, what? And I said, I got to figure out how to sell sponsorships for the Freakonomics blog. I have made it.
1: Okay, so first of all, thank you for selling ads on the blog way back then. I have read, Alex, that you had your sights set on working at the Times since you were young. What would have been your dream job?
2: I grew up in a family of mainly broadcast journalists, but I knew I wasn't going to be great at the reporting and the writing. I was always more of a tinker and a builder. coming into a product marketing role in advertising actually got me more exposed to the newsroom and the tech teams and the idea of trying to figure out how to take this 150 years of extraordinary journalism and transform it for much more of a digital era. I shifted pretty quickly actually into becoming one of the first mobile product managers at the company at a time when no one really understood what product was, but we figured it out.
1: When you say that we figured it out, I think that's understating it quite a bit. It's been a remarkable story. To me, as someone outside the Times now for a long time, but who used to be there, the story that I tell myself in my head is that the Times, legendarily successful and great news institution for many years, ebbs and flows like anything does. But there was a period where a lot of things were fraught. There was a lot of change and advertising revenue was dissipating and so on. It feels to me from the outside, and this is the part that I'm sure you object to, that games especially and other digital products, food also, kind of saved the New York Times.
2: It's not the first time I've heard that theory at all. So let's get into it. 10 to 11 years ago, we were print first business and ad first business. And to be honest, we didn't really have a very clear path to growth. We only had about 1 million digital subscribers. We actually had a shrinking newsroom of about 1,300 journalists. We were playing defense. We were really trying to stay afloat.
1: Economists always like to say that newspapers were the best local monopoly ever. They were the place for people to advertise for many, many things, jobs, real estate, cars for sale, legal notices, et cetera, et cetera. Can you just talk about how that monopoly had come under assault?
2: This is a story that many in the journalism industry were facing. Now, you started with classifieds and Craigslist came out and really disrupted the entire classifieds business. Then we saw the advent of Web 2.0 with search and social. And what we saw with this digital transformation in this moment is the funnels, the way that you would discover audiences were fundamentally changing. We saw a lot of news organizations doing what felt was genuinely the right decision at the time, which was let's unbundle our content, let's chase traffic through search and social, and really try to hold on to the ad-first business that we had had for many decades. Today, we're in a very, very different place. In a given week, we reach anywhere from 50 to 100 million people on our various apps and websites. And we've basically figured out how to build a durable business that is growing sustainably every year. It didn't happen by accident. In 2015, we decided that we were going to go against the grain and we were going to be subscription first, we were going to be destination first, and we were going to prioritize this idea of direct relationships.
1: But my sense is that by 2015, the Times was already late to the subscription game. Years earlier, the Wall Street Journal started charging. They said, hey, it's very expensive to produce news. We're not going to give it away for free on our website. But the Times pretty much did that for years. So what was the sentiment in the building at that time?
2: So we launched our digital subscription model actually a little earlier in 2011. We came in with a lot of conviction to say that over the next 10, 20, 30 years, we believe that we are going to help make a market for paid high-quality journalism. And it was a very, very nascent market. But by 2015, we did see enough signal in the market. There was giant demand, first and foremost, for news. And news is the largest and the most important value that we made back then and that we continue to make today. News drives the majority of our audience, our engagement, and our revenue. We sort of have the solar system analogy. News is the sun, and it really gives light and permission for us to then play in these other areas that connect to people's passion spaces in their lives.
1: But are games at the Times becoming their own center of gravity? That's coming up after the break. This is Freakonomics Radio, and I'm Stephen Dubner.
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1: The New York Times, before it was pro-game, was anti-game. Its rival newspaper, The New York World, published the first modern crossword puzzle in 1913. The World was essentially a tabloid, whereas The Times was the paper of record. It also became known as the Gray Lady. The Times' slogan was, "All the news that's fit to print," the implication being that the Times found many things unfit, including crossword puzzles. In 1924, the Times published an editorial about what it called the craze over crossword puzzles. Here's a passage from that piece.
9: "Scarcely recovered from the form of temporary madness that made so many people pay enormous prices for mahjong sets, the same persons now are committing the same sinful waste in the utterly futile finding of words, the letters of which will fit into a prearranged pattern."
1: What a difference a century makes.
2: We have tens of millions of people who come to our games every single day.
1: That, again, is New York Times Chief Product Officer Alex Hardiman.
2: Just last year, I was looking this up before because I wanted to kind of understand how many times our puzzles were played. 11.2 billion times.
1: That includes their now iconic crossword puzzle.
2: We launched the crossword, our very first game, in February of 1942. We felt that the psyche of the country needed a reprieve after the attack on Pearl Harbor. We wanted to still help people use their minds. We didn't want them to turn them off. And so we really tried to create a crossword puzzle that would offer challenge and wit and cultural context still inside the news report. And even though we didn't have the language of time well spent, that was really at the crux of it.
1: I think it was 11 days after the attack on Pearl Harbor that Lester Markle, who was the Sunday editor of the Times, sent a memo to the paper's publisher, Arthur Sulzberger, and he wrote, "We ought to proceed with the puzzle, especially in view of the fact that it is possible there will now be bleak blackout hours, or if not that, then certainly a need for relaxation of some kind or other." When I read that, Alex, I just have to wonder how you feel about the mission or purpose of games in our current moment. We're not exactly at war with the rest of the world, but it's starting to feel it. So what are the conversations like inside the building about the functions that games are serving for, let's call it, the public psyche?
2: I think it serves the same purpose. People need and want to be as informed about what is happening geopolitically. They also want to have a moment of joy, sometimes solo and sometimes with friends and family. And we want game experiences that are designed to help you relax, to maybe learn something new, to challenge yourself. We're not in the business of building games that are escapist and take you down unexpected rabbit holes or that are exploitative.
1: If tomorrow the New York Times stopped reporting on, let's say, the Iran war and the White House and global economics, I'm sure it would cause a lot of trouble for the business model of the New York Times and for the everyday function of the New York Times. But I don't know how many people would actually feel totally bereft. Whereas I would imagine that if Wordle were taken away, that your barricades would be stormed and your building might be graffitied or worse. Tell me where I'm wrong there.
2: I hate to say it. I think you're wrong, really wrong. The New York Times is not becoming a games company. We really see persistent demand for everything that we do. Our games get massive attention because they are uniquely good, but also because they are associated with a world-class brand that really stands for making you more thoughtful every single day.
1: I ran into an old friend. I knew him from the Times, and he's still at the Times. And he lodged a complaint that I've never heard any journalist lodge ever, which is that there are almost too many journalists at the New York Times now. He felt like he had to work harder and harder to come up with pieces that were going to get him in the paper. If you've been following the news industry for the past 30 years, you'd say, oh my gosh, what an amazingly great problem. Because the other side of that story is all these different papers around the world that are closing. So I asked him, how do you feel about that success? And he said, well, I wish there was as much pop attached to what I'm doing as there is to games.
2: I really agree, I think, with two distinct things that that person is feeling. One is, it is such a privilege and a duty to make sure that we are building a bigger business at the New York Times so that the first dollar goes back into the newsroom, always. Back in 2022, we came out and we said our strategy is to be the essential subscription for any curious person around the world who wants to not only understand the information that's happening around them, but really engage with it. We want to get to 15 million subscribers by 2027, and we want to be bigger after that.
1: Where are you now?
2: We're almost at about 13 million subscribers. So I feel like we are on a very confident path to get to 15. This is where games becomes really interesting because you might come in for Wordle or the mini crossword, and then you might find yourself watching last night's video highlights from the Knicks game. You might find yourself really immersing yourself in live coverage of the Artemis II lunar flyby, which was just this wondrous piece of reporting from our science desk, and that helps bring people into the New York Times portfolio, but without any gotchas, without any gimmicks, with the sense that we can provide joy in a very transparent way that you control. And that's what time spent really means for us.
1: For someone who plays your games, they're just seeing the end product. But what goes into making a successful game?
2: Years ago, and I really credit Jonathan Knight for bringing this type of approach into the company, we created almost like a new games R&D lab. This lab is really meant with nurturing creativity and new game ideas. A new game idea can come from anywhere, inside or outside of the games team even.
1: Can you name a game itself or a type of game that you thought would work that didn't?
2: One example is a game called Digits. You might remember it.
1: I do remember that. I liked Digits.
2: I did too.
1: I think we were the only two though.
2: Well, there were some others, but it just wasn't as great as the other games that we were pursuing.
10: We tried twice. People are scared of math.
1: Bring it back.
10: We already did bring it back a second time and it still didn't work. So I think we're done with Digits.
1: And that is Jonathan Knight, whom Alex Hardiman just mentioned.
10: I'm the SVP and general manager for New York Times Games.
1: Knight came to the Times not via journalism, but via gaming.
10: I was a general manager at Zynga, running big teams that were doing live Facebook games and eventually mobile games. I worked on the Farmville franchise as a GM. I ran Words with Friends for a while at Zynga. I'm of the belief that games are for everyone, that everyone is a gamer, even if they object, you know, oh, that's not me. I'm not a gamer. I don't play games. And then you find out like, okay, what are you doing on Thursday? Well, I'm playing Bridge with the neighbors. Okay, Bridge is a game. You know, what are you doing on your phone right now? Well, I'm doing the Wordle, but that's not a game.
1: Wordle most definitely is a game. New York Times game in which you have six tries to guess a five-letter word. It has been a huge part of the Times' gaming success, but the Times did not invent Wordle.
10: Wordle was created by a guy named Josh Wardle. He was an engineer who had been at Reddit. This was actually Josh's second attempt at Wordle. He'd written it, he'd put it down, he'd come back to it.
1: The New York Times has made a lot of acquisitions over the years, some of them famously bad. There was About.com, which ended in a $200 million write-down. The Times paid more than $1 billion for the Boston Globe and ultimately sold it for just $70 million. Wordle has gone a long way toward making up for those failures. Here's the story of how the Times got Wordle from Josh Wordle.
10: He had built it for friends and family, and it started to gain momentum really in 2021. It got to a place where he added in a viral mechanic that had grown out of the community feedback, which was those little green and gray emoji squares that you can post after you're done. And that really started to generate a lot of interest. This was during the pandemic. This was sort of peak Twitter. We actually did an article about the game that came out of our newsroom, which was published on January 3rd of 2022. The game had about 300,000 users at that point and was definitely going viral. I read that article that morning. A bunch of people forwarded it to me and said, hey, you know, are you guys looking at Wordle? I got on the phone with Josh, I think 2 days later. I had COVID. I was really, really sick and in bed. We knew that we needed to move very quickly, and so got to know him as fast as I could, and we just started talking. We announced on January 31st to the world that we'd acquired Wordle. It was really thrilling.
1: The Times won't divulge what it paid for Wordle, but it was reported to be in the low seven figures. And how many new users did Wordle bring to the Times?
10: We never disclosed that number, but we're talking tens of millions. You know, he was eager to sell the game. It had blown up beyond his wildest expectations, and he had something else he wanted to go do, and he didn't want to be spending all day, every day looking after Wordle. We were really interested in being good stewards of Wordle. It already looked and played like a New York Times game, very clean, very elegant, and it didn't need really anything done to it to slot right into our portfolio, which was rare. And so it was a good fit.
1: It has been such a good fit that Wordle is being developed as a TV show to air on NBC in primetime. The Times itself will co-produce. So what did Wordle do for the Times' bigger games strategy?
10: Games, even without Wordle, was growing and thriving. All of it was sort of working. And then we just got this turbo boost that helped accelerate all of our ambitions. And it's been great.
1: Let me ask you this. What are the criteria you're looking for in a new game?
10: First and foremost, we think about, is the game fun? Are you going to come back to it tomorrow? Are you going to come back in a week? Is it creating that sense of accomplishment and reward? That's always the mindset. The sooner we can prototype it, get it into the hands of the people on the team to get a sense for it, then as soon as we can get it into user testing, and then we ultimately want to get it out to some sort of market. These days, we're testing in Canada in a geo-locked fashion so we can get a fair amount of users, but not have it run away from us before we're sure that we want to invest in it. At that point, we're looking at real data, you know, the D1, the D7, the D30, a number of other metrics, but like, are people coming back? Why do people come back? They come back because it's fun and it has a sense of achievement and not too hard, not too easy. But more importantly, if I do solve it, was it the right kind of solve? Like, did I feel like I solved something worth solving?
1: You mentioned D1, D7, and D30 metrics. Explain, please.
10: Day one retention, day seven retention, day 30 retention. This is kind of the magic metric that can give you a real sense of the growth and longevity potential of the game. There are other things we look at, but retention is first and foremost. Once you're getting users in, if you've got a good retention profile, you can start to predict the future of the game.
1: I would guess, but please tell me if I'm wrong here, that if retention is a goal, then there's a trade-off between how hard a game can be and how successful it will be. Have there been cases where you wanted to make a game a little bit harder, but were worried that it would drive people away?
10: We just went through the opposite case. We had a game recently that had a very low solve rate and a low return rate. We made it easier in the testing process. We got that solve rate up, but we weren't able to move the retention and ultimately decided to not go forward with the puzzle. I won't get into what that puzzle was.
1: Can you give me a sense of the nature of it?
10: Well, it's more of a logic puzzle, which logic puzzles have lower retention in general versus word puzzles. Connections kind of bucks that trend, and it shows that there is both art and science here. Connections has a very volatile solve rate, and I would say on average is one of our lower solve rates. When we first started testing it, we were kind of nervous because we saw that, but it had excellent retention. On days when it's hard, what we just found was that even if you didn't solve it, but it was so fun and satisfying or frustrating or whatever, you wanted to come back and try again the next day. But other puzzles, we find that if you don't solve them, they're just frustrating for people and they don't want to come back. People come back for things that make them feel good. And Wordle, which is our biggest game, has a very high solve rate. Over 90% of people that start Wordle solve it.
1: Is there any AI strategy in your portfolio as well, Jonathan?
10: If anything, doubling down on the notion of human-made puzzles, we are seeing that consumers can really sniff out a machine-made game. Even before AI, you could go online and you can get Wordle clones. For our puzzles, we put so much care, even with Wordle, which is a very simple game, there is that sense of like, that was a good Wordle, that wasn't a good Wordle. That word's wordly. Picking a five-letter word every day might not seem like that complicated of a job, but when you think about the trend over time and the cadence of what are we doing this week, last week, next week, with something like connections, we've spoken to AI companies that say that their models don't know how to solve connections still. There's something about the misdirects and just the way that that puzzle tries to trick you that is really special and hard to replicate. In these times, people are really valuing human-made content. And because it's the New York Times, like if you beat a New York Times puzzle, you're not just beating any human, you're beating like a New York Times human, which gives you a sort of satisfaction, right? That you're a little smarter, you figured out what those people in the New York Times buildings are trying to do to you.
1: Coming up after the break, can the Times keep its winning streak going? I'm Stephen Dubner. This is Freakonomics Radio. We'll be right back.
3: 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Zach Cass, former head of go-to-market at OpenAI, delivers an optimistic exploration of one of the greatest leaps in the history of technology, available wherever books are sold.
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1: With the runaway success of the New York Times' gaming business, you might assume that every other media outlet is trying to clone this strategy, and you would be correct.
0: I definitely see other media entities trying to replicate the success of the New York Times. New Yorker Magazine, Atlantic Magazine, they all have their own little game division.
1: That, again, is Eric Zimmerman, the game designer and professor at NYU's Game Center.
0: It's a funny thing that happens in the commercial game industry. There's a new platform or revenue model which gets more and more ridiculously intense until people just reject it and then move on to the next thing. For example, if you remember, there was this wild popularity in Facebook games like Farmville 15, 20 years ago, and those kinds of games, but they just got so cheesy in how they were just trying to steal every possible minute of your time and that kind of thing. And then players wise up and reject it and move on. So there's a lot of short-term gain in following these trends, but I think that it's not necessarily a way to build a long-lasting relationship with players.
1: In 2010, when Facebook was still relatively young, Farmville drew 83 million monthly players. With Facebook taking a 30% cut on all in-game purchases, this generated enough cash to reshape Facebook's business model. By 2012, when Facebook went public, 12% of their revenues came from Zynga games. Industry analysts heralded this ecosystem as the undisputed future of the internet, right up until the bubble was burst by player fatigue, and Facebook redirected its attention to its main moneymaker, which was advertising. I went back to Jonathan Knight, formerly of Farmville maker Zynga, now of the New York Times, to talk about the durability of gaming. I remember when YouTube blew up, everybody decided that they had to have video on their sites, including the New York Times. Something becomes popular and it gets not just copied, but ingrained in a lot of business programs or business models. How do you think about keeping a New York Times games audience after a particular game may fall in popularity, or maybe popularity may fall across the board in games?
10: Well, it's a great question. In general, games do rise and fall, but I don't think games is a fad for us. It's clear that Wordle was a viral phenomenon, but we're seeing incredible resilience even from Wordle. And we do expect that desire for people to associate us with puzzles to last for a very long time. We need to keep innovating, and we're always looking for new and clever puzzles to bring into the mix. New puzzles energize people that are already engaged. They re-engage people that maybe have churned out. They can help us reach brand new audiences, and we're very interested in growing the overall reach of the bundle.
1: Crossplay is a pretty new game, and it's your first multiplayer game. Is it considered successful so far within the building?
10: Absolutely. You have to create an account with the New York Times to play because it's a two-player game. So we're seeing it drive a lot of new registered users. It has some of the best retention that I've ever seen in my career.
1: And we should say, I mean, you won't like to hear me say the word ripoff, but crossplay is essentially Scrabble with some slight differences.
10: I would say that crossplay is first and foremost a very clean and simple and elegant take on that category, which we think the world very much needs right now. In a sea of mobile games that have become a morass of treasure chests and coins and ads and pop-ups and aggressive monetization tactics, we think that that category deserves just a clean, classic board game vibe. We've also built something called Game Review, which is powered by the Crossbot. When you're done with a game of crossplay, you can go through every move you made, what would have been a better move, opportunities you missed. Most games, they just want your engagement. We're trying to say, look, we want to help you actually improve and get better at this game, because if you're better at it, you're going to feel better about it.
1: This gets us deeper into why we play games. Yes, there's an entertainment value, but how about a social value? For this, I went back to Eric Zimmerman. I feel that one strong component of games is that you agree with your opponents or teammates that these are the rules, we're going to play by them. If we win, we win. If we lose, we lose. Either way, we shake hands and we leave it there. To me, that sounds like a pro-social value set.
0: I wouldn't want to saddle games by saying they're only successful if they have some positive impact on society. It's not something that we ask of a symphony orchestra. where we say, okay, what are the downstream effects to everyone sitting in the theater, listening to music, playing music, composing music is part of the pantheon of valuable human activities, and there's an intrinsic value in it. I would put games in that pantheon. Do games have impacts? Of course they do, in terms of enriching our lives, in creating social situations where you're kind of meeting people, exploring aspects of your identity. There's lots of ways that we can talk about values of games. I definitely see designing the human experience and social experience as being absolutely central to understanding games. There's a lot of responsibility that comes when you're designing a game. In a lot of mobile games today, the industry wisdom is that you are trying to get players to stay in your game as long as possible and trick them into giving you lots of money. There's a lot of ethical issues and, you know, dark design patterns that were really pioneered in games. As much as games can be context for pro-social and really incredibly positive human experiences, they also can be the opposite. It's like anything, the idea of game, it's as basic as story or image or song. It's an essential form of human expression. They can be advertising, they can be pornography, they can be exploitative, or they can be inspiring and beautiful, sometimes all at the same time.
1: Hearing that explanation, Eric, I would think that you are hugely in favor of what's typically called gamification, but I gather that you're actually not in favor of that. Can you tell me why?
0: I'm the loyal opposition to gamification. My notion of gamification is that it pulls a lot from things like frequent flyer mileage programs, where it's taking things from games and applying them in order to try and get behavioral change. Things like levels and points and achievements. There's nothing wrong with that, and there's lovely examples of very positive behavior change through design, thinking of the whole nudge way of thinking about the world. The problem with gamification, for me, is that it strip mines the surface of games, these elements like points and levels and achievements, but it leaves the soul of play behind, the creative problem solving, the productive conflict.
1: I think you compared it to reducing food and cuisine to just nutrition.
0: Right.
1: So those inputs are not valuable, but they're not the reason to do the thing.
0: Every design implies a model of what it means to be human. For example, I'm sitting in a chair, you're sitting in a chair. Who is this chair for? There's the anatomical aspect. Is it for children? Is it for adults? Is it for someone that needs special assistance? What are the materials? Is this chair designed to be quickly used and thrown out? Is it designed to last for a long time? Does this chair make you feel like royalty because it's like a throne? Or is it something that's meant to be institutional and very functional looking? It's as if every design theorizes about who we are and what people are. And I love that about design. To me, the values of design and games are embedded in these very deep ways about how we think about our players and what we're encouraging from them. The tricky thing is that it's not just these namby-pamby, oh, games should make you empathetic and make you feel good and have good feelings. No. The furious contention of games can be a beautiful thing. And the anguish and pain of striving and winning and losing and all of that is beautiful.
1: That, again, was Eric Zimmerman. We also heard from Jonathan Knight and Alex Hardiman from the New York Times. I would love to know which games you find beautiful and why. Our email is radio@freakonomics.com. We will be back next week. Until then, take care of yourself. And if you can, someone else, too.
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16: And she says, "Beta, my son, we are 6. 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